the feelings disappear. You are someone else. 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
1: You say either, I say either, you say neither, and I say neither. 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
1: Jūs klausotės radio klubo.

is considered a delicacy in Mexico and typically costs more than normal corn. Spores infect the corn, turning it black and giving it mushroom-like flavor. Huitlacoche typically comes up on breakfast menus as a filling in omelets. China. Congee with century egg. Congee is a porridge made by slow cooking rice for extended period of time until it takes on a thick creamy texture. What makes this dish truly strange is the topping century egg. These are eggs that are traditionally wrapped in a mixture of clay, salt, ash, lime, and rice for several weeks. The result, the yolk turns green and the white resembles amber or sometimes is almost black. The consistence are creamy and gelatinous, respectively with a pungent odor of sulfur and ammonia. Scotland. Haggis. Who's up for oatmeal for breakfast? Plenty of Scots. Although oatmeal is often just the beginning, they'll add onion, suet, and various spices to the dry mix. Oh, and don't forget the minced sheep heart, liver, and lungs. Simmer all those ingredients for a few hours in a water or stock. Wrap everything up in a casing or a sheep's stomach if it's super traditional. And you've got yourself some haggis. Jamaica. Aki. Despite being chock full of nutrients, this fruit, which is a staple menu item throughout Jamaica, it's actually poisonous fruit if not prepared correctly. Yes, it can kill you if it's not prepared correctly. So be careful if you're gonna eat some Jamaican ackee. Resembling scrambled eggs, ackee is a typical served with a white fish for breakfast. Pakistan and Bangladesh. Siri paya. Siri means head and paya means feet. So you might guess where we're going with this one. Siri paya is a soup made from slowly cooking the head and feet of a cow, a lamb, or a goat, then adding tomatoes, onions, and curry spices. Are you head over heels for this dish yet? Korea. Kimchi. Nothing will wake you up in the morning quite like this potent dish made of fermented veggies, often cabbage, green onions, radish, and ginger, with the added punch of both garlic and red peppers. USA. Scramble. Waste not, want not. Popular in the mid-Atlantic states, scramble is made from the parts of a pig that, well, you'd had nothing else to do with expect to make scramble. The scrap is meat is boiled, minced, combined with cornmeal, and seasoned with various spices. It's molded into a shape of loaf, then sliced up and fried in oil. Thailand. Spicy rice noodles. In Thailand, a common morning meals consist of flat, white rice noodles that are topped with tongue-tingling chilies, either preserved or fish, served in vinegar. Scandinavia. Filmjölk. Made from fermented milk, this product is somewhat like yogurt with a taste that resembles a cross between sour cream and buttermilk, if you can even imagine what that's like. It's traditionally eaten in the mornings with cereal mixed in. USA. Loco Moco. This traditional Hawaiian breakfast feels more like a heavy dinner. At the Four Seasons Resort Hualalai, for instance, the Loco Moco packs an estimated 871 calories. Cooks start with a plate full of rice, add a hamburger patty, pour on some gravy, and top it off with a fried egg. If you want to really embrace the Hawaiian spirit, sub the hamburger patty for a slice of fried spam. Russia. Sernike. Think of this as the same kind of pancakes you are used to eating, but with some soft white quark cheese mixed in. Fried up in oil, serinka have crispy exterior with rich creamy filling. The toppings range from savory to sweet, including sour cream and honey. Vietnam. Pho. This simple soup, prepared with rice noodles, basil, lime, bean sprouts, and either beef or chicken, is a surefire way to guarantee you will have tons of energy throughout the day. The ingredients aren't out of the norm, but many of us tend to think of a big bowl of hearty hot soup as a later in the day meal. That's what I wanted to talk about. Hope you didn't lose your appetite. Please

Hello. Today I will talk to you about one more interesting thing. Maybe you never given attention to it. So, the topic is about what happens when you walk into the room. Are you paying attention to what happens when you walk into the room? When you enter, what do you see on the faces of everyone there? Do you see smiles or blank looks? What happens to the energy level? Do people lean in, ready to join you in the next set of challenges? Or do you see them pull back, respond politely but put their guard up? Wait, do you see your mood first before really engaging? So the climate affects everything we do. We all bring our own weather system to whatever room we enter. Cold or hot, rain or shine, gentle breeze or hurricane. From the kitchen with our family first thing in the morning to the coffee stand on our way into the office. And in the meeting rooms, we work in all day long. Our mood affects the climate for everyone. This is not trivial. Corporations spend fortunes on culture change programs and training their leaders in executive presence. Those programs often fall short. Why? They miss a key point. It all comes back to our mood as leaders. In today's hyper-connected YouTube world, the ripple effect will create a massive and immediate. Our local actions go viral. The good news, it doesn't take a big expensive program to change. It starts with us taking 100% responsibility for the impact our mood has on others. It's up to us. Simple as that. So get started. Become keenly aware of the impact of your personal energy. Ask yourself, is my mood helping to achieve our mission? Am I creating a climate that invites people to give their best effort? To invite trust in each other and collaborate at the highest level? Am I leveraging my mood as precursor to results? Choose the kind of infectious energy you want to bring. Practice until you can bring it consistently, no matter what swirls around you. When you sleep, learn to quickly reset yourself. Get your mindset, body, and spirit all working together. Find a good coach to accelerate your mastery. And watch everyone light up when you enter the room. One more thing and most looked for questions in the world. Why we forget what we were doing when we walk into a room? The brain is the least understood organ in the human body. 3 pounds of tightly organized and highly specialized cells that guard every thought, action, and heartbreak of your life. It's where we store memories, how we balance our checkbooks, and where we feel emotions. But every so often, our brains let us down. One particularly infuriating, if not life-threatening. Example of this is the well-documented phenomenon of walking into a room and forgetting why you are here and why you are there. Why is that the one organ of our body that can keep us breathing while we are sleeping seems to be unable to remind us of why we stepped into the kitchen? This is the question that drives Notre Dame scientist Gabriel Radwanski, who has spent close to 20 years trying to find the answer. Last year, there was a publication of a breakthrough paper from his research team that shed some light on the problem. Published in the Quarterly Journal of Experimental Psychology, Radwanski used a combination of computer-based and real-world experiments to assess how people's memories responded to changing environments. The tasks were simple. Pick up an object, such as a red cube or a purple disc, from a table and carry it over another table. The second table would either be in the same room or in another room. In the computer-simulated experiment, the 50 or so student participants had to traverse a 55-room environment, picking up and putting down variously colored and shaped objects. And every so often, they were asked what they had just put down. In a similar experiment, Radwanski used the 3 rooms of his lab to test participants' level of recall as they passed from room to room. In both types of experiments, passing through a door and into a new room resulted in an increased error rate in responding. That is, passing through the door
seem to make people forget what object they had just carried through it. The underlying brain phenomenon responsible for this is what is known as an event boundary. Our brains compartmentalize events and tie them to the environment or room in which they occurred. By moving from one room to the next, the brain effectively creates a file containing all the information about the first room and what you did there and tucks it away. It then starts to focus on the second room. Thus, remembering what you intended to do upon leaving the first room is a lot harder than if you had simply crossed from one side of the room to the other. Is there a way to stop this from happening? Not really. You could try mumbling the task to yourself as you move from room to room, or write yourself a note on the back of your hand, or as Radvitsky once joked, doorways are bad, avoid them at all costs. So yeah, that's the end of the topics. I hope you liked it. With you was Sabina. Stay healthy, eat healthy. I wish you not to forget the things while you will pass from one room to another. Let's talk.

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1: Hello, my name is Dave, and I was wondering, what are these people behind the climate movement Fridays for Future? And for this, I reached out to a lot of them throughout the whole world, from the Philippines to Canada to here in Europe. And welcome to the show where I interview climate activists. Today we have Iris here with you. Welcome. Tell us a bit about yourself. Who are you? Where are you from? And so on.
2: Hi, so I'm Iris Zan. I am a 16-year-old climate activist from the United States. I'm one of the co-founders of Fridays for Future Digital. And I do a lot of local organizing within the U.S. And I've been doing this for about almost 2 years. And I work for a number of different organizations within the U.S. and outside of the U.S., like Fridays for Future. And yeah, that's kind of who I am.
1: Okay, that's nice. So you told you're one of the co-founders of Fridays for Future Digital, and it looks like a lot of into this topic. Why have you then decided to be a climate activist?
2: Yeah, there's so many reasons that I decided to be a climate activist, because for like the longest time, I understood that climate change was such an important issue. It was very personal to me as a young person, as someone who wants a livable future. But I think that when I like found out about different organizations and what other young people are doing, that's when I was like, okay, yeah, I can actually turn my climate grief into some actual climate activism and make a change, and that I can make a change. And it's just amazing to see the power of young people. And I think that's what inspires me to be a climate activist. And just because of all that fear of the climate crisis itself, and what it's doing to other social problems, how the climate crisis exacerbates other social problems, and that's what just makes the climate crisis so much more important than other issues, because it encompasses other issues. And there was one more thing I want to say. And because the climate crisis has a very definite like deadline of like 2030 versus other problems that are, you know, ongoing, and climate change, it's like so urgent. So yeah, I'm a climate activist there. Okay.
1: So now we already know a little bit of your background, your co-founder okay. Digital, your background, why you became a climate activist. But I think what's also very interesting to know every time from each individual person, what have you been doing for fight against climate change and fight against the climate crisis?
2: So over the past 2-ish years, I've done a lot of things. As I mentioned, co-founder of Fridays for Digital. So that's one thing I'm doing to fight the climate crisis is through these digital actions and mobilizing thousands of young people across the world to take place in these digital actions. And I've done a lot of local organizing. That's where I started with my activism. I organized like strikes and rallies and in my local community, and I work on educating other young people in my community about what they can do about the climate crisis, just because there's that problem in my community of people not really understanding that there are these climate organizations, there's this whole climate movement, that you should get involved and you should be an activist. And I started out doing a lot of individual things when I understood like how my personal actions have an impact on the climate. And then once you understand how your personal actions impact the climate, then you start to understand the whole system behind all your different actions and behind the forces that are causing the climate crisis and the different forces that can stop the climate crisis. And so, yeah, so I've been doing a lot of local organizing, and I still do a lot of local organizing. I started a local hub of Sunrise Movement, which is this organization in the U.S. Dedicated to stopping climate change and creating millions of good jobs in the process. So I've been fighting for a Green New Deal, which is focused on a just and equitable transition to 2030 as fast as possible while creating millions of good jobs. And I've also been working on the Zero Harm Music team to create music for the climate. And yeah, I'd say that that's a good summary. Mostly what I've been doing is a lot of different local things in my community to like make real tangible like local change, and then different things on the international and national level, and then also things in my own life, and just trying to be as adamant about climate justice wherever I can be, whether that's in school, with my parents, in my community, just everywhere, online. Yeah.
1: Well, I'm a bit stunned how much things you do and what you're else doing. Later on, you'll need to send me the link from the music you're making.
2: Yes, yes, good. I will.
1: Good, yeah, that's good, that's great.
2: Zero Harm Music team.
1: Well, now we have another crisis in this world. It's called the Corona crisis, or big pandemic that's forcing us to stay at home, stay in lockdowns, we cannot go to the shops anymore, don't meet our friends, and so on. What do you think? How can you get some experience out of it, or like how can the Corona crisis help the climate crisis? Is there a connection between them, or how can you build up a connection, or what do you think? How can you get a win out of the Corona crisis?
2: Yeah, so there's a few different perspectives in regards to seeing the Corona virus pandemic connected to the climate crisis. The first perspective that I think of is how climate change contributes to like to pandemics like the coronavirus itself. When we, for example, cut down a lot of forests, and that makes it easier for viruses to spread. And also a trend that we've seen is that communities that have more air pollution have more coronavirus cases. So there's like a really direct connection in regards to the crises themselves, but also the way that we're handling them and the way that we view them. Is that in one way you can see that wow, governments acted so fast to shut down everything and make drastic changes in such little time in order to fight this pandemic. But you know, you can also see it on a level, for example, in the US, where we didn't really listen to the warnings and we didn't really act fast enough until people started to die. So there's just two perspectives that I think that in the US, firstly, the inaction on the coronavirus is, I guess, it's like a cautionary tale for the bigger climate crisis that we need to be acting so much faster than we are on the coronavirus, just because the coronavirus is temporary, but climate change has a deadline, as I mentioned. And so another thing that I'm hoping we'll get out of this coronavirus is that people will try to do remote work as much as possible, because even though this coronavirus is absolutely terrible, it's killing so many people, especially in the US, it's absolutely terrible, but the social distancing part, I must point, like, be specific about the social distancing part, not the coronavirus itself, but the social distancing part. When people are social distancing, the emissions have drastically gone down. We've adapted to do our lives in different ways, and a lot, for example, I heard that Twitter, they said that you can work from home even after this thing is over.
1: And even Google and Facebook announced it also.
2: Yeah, yeah.
1: At least until 2021.
2: Oh, really? I didn't hear about that. I heard about Twitter. But yeah, I think that's good because we're adapting to do more remote things. And I think that's another great thing is that we're learning to adapt. And that's something that we need to be able to do with acting on the climate crisis. We need to be able to act quickly and change our lives. And so another thing that a lot of people have discussed about the coronavirus and the climate crisis is that we've seen that emissions have gone down, but it's not enough. And that's to point out that individual changes are not enough and how we need bigger systemic changes. And so, yeah, that's the main thing.
1: In the start of this question, you pointed out that areas with more pollution have more corona cases. But why you think it's because of the pollution? Because when I'm thinking of that, where there is much pollution, there are much people, so there is maybe denser than in other areas. I think it's more connected to the density of the population in those areas instead of like the air pollution, because when I'm in New York City, I'm much more able to get coronavirus instead of far out in the outback, somewhere on a village with 1,000 people living there.
2: Density is density, population density is definitely connected there, especially to the air pollution, because something that I've read is that because people who live in communities with more air pollution, they have more lung problems. And because COVID is a respiratory illness, it makes them more susceptible to it. And so that's why. And so those same communities are going to be impacted by the climate crisis disproportionately. And that's something that we have to take note of, is how the marginalized sectors of our society are going to be hit hardest in both climate crisis and the coronavirus. So, yeah.
1: Okay, well, that's a good statement right here. And let's hope some of our listeners will also get some knowledge of that and maybe think a bit about the pollution and so on. Well, now let's get back a little bit to Fridays for Future and to Fridays for Future Digital for you then. You said you're like 2-ish years now working with Fridays for Future and all those movements and so on. What do you think that you, as an organization, had an impact on your governors, on your governments, like on the administration of Trump in your case, but also on your state, on your local, and so on? What do you think? How is your impact there, and what did change like in these 2-ish years?
2: Yeah, so because I think the area that has the most impact is on the local level. Yeah, so for example, in my county, we've gotten a lot more environmental bills passed, and I went to like testify several times in favor of these environmental climate related bills. And then on the state level, we passed sweeping 100% renewable just transition bills in the last General Assembly. And there's still a lot of work to be done, but we've got some major reforms on the state level, most definitely, and that our state is on the path to 100% renewable by 2040. And there's a bunch of other ones that were definitely passed. And so I think that our impact is when people like me show up, and when we make our voices heard, and when we organize with other people, we can get things passed. And that just moves us in the right direction to get it done on a federal level, because even with our organizing nationally, not much has really changed on the federal level in regards to like Trump administration. But something that has been doing well on the federal level, in fact, is the Green New Deal that I talked about. Yeah, so lobbying our federal congressmen to support the Green New Deal has been a huge win, because the Green New Deal is this vision for just transition that is different than any other climate related legislation that we've ever seen. And so that is just a huge success to have politicians in our government supporting this amazing vision.
1: About the Green New Deal, do you speak of our own Green New Deal you have in the USA, or do you speak about the Green New Deal that was set up by the European Commission Ursula von der Leyen?
2: Yeah, I'm talking about the Green New Deal in the USA by AOC. and Ed Markey. And so, yeah, I think that creating a whole movement behind that has been a huge success, even with our terrible administration on many levels. And so I think that little by little we're making change, and it's like a hard uphill battle, but I think we're always moving in the right direction, even no matter how slow we might be moving. I think we're always moving in a better direction, even if we move back a little bit, like with Trump. Like, we moved back a little bit, but I think that we kept fighting and keep moving in the right direction, because like on the state and the local level, we're still moving in the right direction. So that's, yeah.
1: Okay, thank you, Iris. We are coming to an end of our interview. Is there anything else you would like to tell our listeners of Radio Clubbers?
2: Join FFF Digital. You can join us by digital striking every Friday with your climate sign. And we have a theme every single week. I'm not sure when this will come out, but we're doing Defend the Defenders for a long while. So I think that supporting the FFF Digital is really nice, because it's a great way for passive supporters to get involved. It's a great way to learn about different issues in the climate movement and make impact through the internet, and to really bring on people in your community. And yeah.
1: Okay, in that case, thank you, Iris, for the interview. Have a great time.
2: Thank you.
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3: Let's talk.

the girls.

It's interesting. Hello, everybody. I'm Anna, and today I would like to talk with you about media literacy education. So let's start. Education for media literacy often uses an inquiry-based pedagogic model that encourages people to ask questions about what they watch, hear, and read. Media literacy education provides tools to help people creatively analyze messages, offer opportunities for learning.

interest education is to help individuals of all ages develop the habits of inquiry and skills of expression that they need to be critical thinkers, effective communicators, and active citizens in today's world. In North America and Europe, media literacy includes both empowerment and protectionist perspectives. Media literate people should be able to skillfully create and produce media messages, both to show understanding of the specific qualities of each medium, as well as to create media and perspective as active citizens. Media literacy can be seen as contributing to an expanded conceptualization of literacy, treating mass media, popular culture, and digital media as new types of text that requires analysis and evolution. By transforming the process of media consumption into an active and critical process, people gain greater awareness of potential for misrepresentation and manipulation, and understanding the role of mass media and predatory media in constructing views of reality. Media literacy education is sometimes conceptualized as a way to address the negative dimensions of media, including media manipulation, misinformation, gender and racial stereotypes, the sexualization of children and concern about loss of privacy, cyberbullying, and internet predators. By building knowledge and competence in using media and technology, media literacy education may provide a type of protection to children and young people by helping them make good choices in their media consumption habits and patterns of usage. Proponents of media literacy education argue that the inclusion of media literacy into school curricula promotes civic engagement, increases awareness of the power structures inherent in popular media, and aids students in gaining necessary critical and inquiry skills. Media can have a positive or negative impact on society, but media literacy enables the students to discern incapable risks of manipulation and bias through the media. A growing body of research has begun focusing on the impact of media literacy in youth. In an important meta-analysis of more than 50 studies published in the Journal of Communication, media literacy interventions were found to have positive effect on knowledge, criticism, perceived realism, influence, behavior, beliefs, attitudes, self-efficiency, and behavior. Media literacy also encourages critical thinking and self-expression. Media literacy enables the populace to understand, make sound decisions when electing leaders. People who are media literate can adopt a critical sense when decoding media messages, no matter their views regarding a position. Let's take a break and we will continue after listening music.

0: Welcome again, everybody. I'm Anna, and today we were talking about media literacy education. So for now, we will continue with theoretical approaches of media literacy education, some history, and international approaches. A variety of scholars have proposed theoretical framework for media literacy. Rini Hobbs identifies three frames for introducing media literacy to learners: authors and audience, messages and meanings, and representations and reality. In synthesizing the literature from media literacy, information literacy, visual literacy, and new literacies, she identifies these core ideas that form the theoretical context of media literacy. David Buckingham has come up with the four key concepts that provide a theoretical framework which can be applied to a whole range of contemporary media and to old media as well: production, language, presentation, and audience. Elaborating on the concept presented by David Buckingham, Henry Jenkins discusses the emergence of participatory culture and stresses the significance of new media literacies, a set of culture competencies and social skills that young people need in the new media landscape. Douglas Kullner and Jeff Scheer have categorized four different approaches to media education: the protectionist approach, media arts education, media literacy movement, and critical media literacy. The protectionist approach views audience to mass media as vulnerable to culture, ideological, or moral influences, and needing protection by means of education. The media arts education approach focuses on creative production of different media forms by learners. The media literacy movement is an attempt to bring traditional aspects of literacy from the educational sphere and apply it to media. Critical media literacy aims to analyze and understand the power structures that shape media representations and ways in the which audience work to make meaning through dominant, oppositional, and negotiated reading of media. Media literacy education is actively focused on the instructional method and pedagogy of media literacy. Integrated theoretical and critical frameworks rising from the constructive learning theory, media studies, and constructional studies scholarship. The Voices of Media Literacy, a project through the Center of Media Literacy sponsored by Tessa Jules, included first-person interviews in 20 media literacy pioneers active prior in the 19th in English-speaking countries. In 2001, a media education survey by UNESCO investigated which countries were incorporating media studies into different school curricula, as well as to help develop new initiatives in the field of media education. A questionnaire was sent to a total of 72 experts on the media education in 52 different countries around the world. The questionnaire addressed three key areas: media education in school, accent, aims, and conceptual basis of current provision, the nature of assessment, and the role of production by students. Partnerships, the involvement of media introduces the media regulations in media education, the role of informal youth groups and provision of teacher education, the development of media education, research and evaluation of media education provision, the main needs of educators, obstacles to future development, and potential contribution of UNESCO. The results of the survey indicated that media education had been making very uneven progresses in countries where media education existed as well. It was offered as an elective, and many countries believed that the media education should not be a separated part for the curriculum, but rather should be integrated into existing subject areas. However, respondents across boundaries all realized that the importance of the media education, as well as the need for formal recognition for their government and policymakers. Let's continue after some break and listen some music. It's interesting.
1: Jūs klausotės radio klubo.

was born. I got a boy child coming. He's gonna be a son of a gun. He's gonna make pretty women's

I got a mojo too. I got the John the Conqueror. I'm gonna mess with you. I'm gonna make you girls.

On the seventh day, on the seventh month, the seventh doctor said he was born for good luck, and that you see, I got $700.

interesting. Welcome back, everybody. Today we're talking about media literacy education, and now we will continue with critical literacy. Critical literacy is the ability to find and court discrimination in media. This is done by analyzing the messages promoting prejudiced power relationships found naturally in media and written materials that go unnoticed otherwise by reading beyond the author's words and examining the manners in which the author has conveyed his or her ideas about society norms and determine whether these ideas contain racial or gender inequality. Critical literacy is an instructional approach stemming from Marxist critical pedagogy that advocates the approach of critical perspectives towards the text. Critical literacy is actively analyzing text and includes strategies for what proponents describe as uncovering underlying messages. This purpose of critical literacy is to create a self-awareness of topic at hand. There are several different theoretical perspectives on critical literacy that have produced different pedagogical approaches. These approaches share the basic premise that literacy requires consumers of text to adopt a critical and questioning approach. When students examine the writer's messages for bias, they are practicing critical literacy. This skill is actively engaging with the text can be used to help students become more productive and socially aware people who do not receive the messages around them from the media, books, and images without first taking apart the text and relating its messages back to their own personal life experiences. Getting students to question the power structures in their society, critical literacy teaches them how to dispute these written and oral views regarding issues of equality so they may combat the social injustice against marginalized groups in their communities. The ability to read text is not required in order to engage a critical discussion of text, which can include any medium of expression. It is important to express the media behind discussion and understanding rather than merely learning the curriculum. With the idea in mind, students are able to look at what they are being taught as well as assessing what they are learning in their own situations. This means that they are creating deeper meaning rather than studying context only. Critical literacy has become popular teaching English to students in some English-speaking countries, including Canada, Australia, New Zealand, and the UK. For the post-structuralized practitioners of critical literacy, the definition of the practice can be quite malleable, but usually involves a search for discussion, but usually involves a search for discussion and reasons why certain discussions are included in or omitted for a text. Two major theoretical perspectives with the field of critical literacy are neo-Marxist and the Australian. These approaches overlap in many ways, and they do not necessarily present competing views, that they do approach the submit matter differently. After some break, with listening some beautiful music, we will continue.

0: Jūs klausotės radio klubo.
1: Welcome back, everybody. We will continue our topic about media literacy education. By teaching critical literacy, teachers can help students to take action by expanding their mindsets to better understanding the perspectives of other overlooked groups in the society and thus grow in appreciation for those who have a different culture and language than they do. Teachers can adopt the teaching of critical literacy in their classrooms by encouraging students to read analytically and challenge the social norms found in text. They can form their own ideas to dispute the text and write a response to oppose or support its claims. Teachers can let students research social justice topics that they are interested in. This can lead students taking personal responsibility for social change in their communities. Having students dissect different texts from the various sources and authors in order to uncover the author's bias resulting from his or her ingrained ideas for developing the skills of critical literacy, as well as having students rewrite passages they read but from the viewpoints and circumstances of oppressed minority group. Reading a multitude of different texts or additional reading that accompany the text can also help students practice critical literacy. One example of modality can aid students with their critical literacy skills in the use of film. The use of film can be implemented in a variety of different classes, including history, science, literature, and so on. By utilizing a film or other visual modality, students are able to become engaged in the content in a way they would have gotten in traditional lessons. Visual modalities like graphic novels give students a better chance to understand and create meaning behind the information they are given. This in turn allows students to provide more evidence and theories behind the information. Critical literacy allows students to develop their ability to understand the messages found in online articles and other sources of media such as news stations or journalism through careful analysis of the text and how the text is presented. Critical literacy teaches students how to identify discrimination within institutions of power and then to question these power dynamics when they appear in written or oral texts, so that students may comprehend why certain topics such as racial slurs are controversial in society. Teachers help for students higher order thinking through in-class discussion about these social topics in what is known as a dialogic environment. Here the traditional banking model of teaching is replaced by teachers giving students a chance to openly express their ideas and thoughts in the issues being taught in class. Critical literacy aids the growth of reading skills by allowing students to actively relate various texts to other texts to determine if the overall messages promote or discourage marginalization of minority groups. Younger children can also learn to practice critical literacy by having a teacher read picture books out loud to them. As the children learn to examine what messages the image and paragraphs in the book convey. By encouraging students to find ways these social issues relate to their own personal lives, students' minds are expanded to see cultural and racial differences as a positive thing. Critical literacy helps students to recognize the importance of language in the formation of politics, social hierarchy, race, and power, because the way in which phrases are worded can impact the overall messages. This also appears in the realm of education in schools, and teachers must determine whether they teach and request the students use only the standard academic dialect in class or allow them to continue using dialect they learn at home. Critical literacy causes students to rethink which variation of language they speak, since the standard dialect is the prevalent one and contains more power. According to the National Association of Media Literacy Education, media literacy skills can help youth develop critical thinking skills, understanding how media messages shape our culture and society, identify target marketing strategies. So as you see, critical literacy is also a very important part of media, and media literate people can easily digest what they see, what they hear, and read. Thank you for staying with me, and now we will listen some music.

Passable.

Good afternoon, Labadiena, dear listeners. Welcome to Virtual Voyage. I am Nilfer Bedelli, your host for today's intellectual expedition. And together we are set to unravel the captivating world of Model United Nations. Have you ever heard of Model United Nations, or MUN? Well, buckle up, because we're about to embark on a journey into the world of diplomacy, debate, and international cooperation. We will reveal the mystery behind Model United Nations and explore what students do in this unique and impactful simulation. So, grab your virtual passports and let's get started. What exactly is Model United Nations? That's the right question. Imagine a space where students from diverse backgrounds step into the shoes of diplomats representing different countries and engaging in discussions about global issues. That is Model United Nations, or shortly MUN. MUN is not just an acronym. It's an educational simulation that mirrors the workings of the United Nations and providing students of middle school or high school with hands-on experience in international relations and diplomacy. It's a platform where young minds are nurtured to become the leaders and diplomats of tomorrow, equipped with the skills to navigate the ever-evolving landscape of global affairs. Model UN simulations engage hundreds of thousands of students each year, helping them to learn more and more about the principles of the UN and how it functions. Many of today's leaders in law, government, and business and arts, including at the UN itself, participated in Model UN as students. Let's talk about the structure of MUN conferences. Well, these events are typically organized to resemble real United Nations sessions, where in this dynamic setting, students find themselves strategically placed in diverse committees, each mirroring a crucial arm of the United Nations. Committees may range from the General Assembly and Security Council to specialized bodies like the Economic and Social Council or Human Rights Council. These committees serve as forums for impassioned debates and strategic negotiations, as each committee discusses and debates specific topics related to its mandate. For instance, General Assembly, which is shortly called as GA, discusses global issues such as sustainable development goals, climate change, global health, etc., etc. And these global issues should affect all member states. While Security Council addresses international peace and security under the topics of conflict resolution, peacekeeping missions, and so on. Economic and Social Council focuses on economic and social development with the matters of poverty eradication, education access, gender equality, and maybe more. And as it is super understandable from its name, Human Rights Council delivers the issues related to human rights and its violation. While in general, this offers students the opportunity to be engaged with a variety of global issues, from pressing concerns like climate change to complex matters of human rights. In the vibrant kaleidoscope of perspectives, each delegate assumes the identity of a representative of a specific country, undertaking the challenging task of advocating for its unique interests and policy stances. Well, we will talk more about that now. So, you might be wondering, what precisely do students do within these committees? I kinda answered that question already, and the answer lies in the intricate realms of the art of debate and negotiation. That's important. And as I already mentioned, each student represents a specific country, not their own country, not the one they actually come from. And they represent each country, the specific country, in their

delegates, as in the students, must prepare position papers outlining their assigned country's perspective on the committee's topics and be ready to engage in debates, negotiations, and resolution writing process. This is the intellectual battleground, and here students grapple with complex global challenges, employing rhetoric and diplomacy to navigate the nuances of international relations. One of the real challenges to a competitive model UN enthusiast is to negotiate to achieve consensus and not to win with a simple majority. Because in the real world, the General Assembly is not about winners or losers. It's about finding common ground where all member states feel included. So the ultimate goal is not just to win arguments, but to find common ground and draft resolutions that reflect the diverse perspectives on the international community. I can say I have never experienced Model United Nations. Unfortunately, I didn't get a chance as a student. But in Baku, I have my students who actually would experience of the Model United Nations in both our country and like other countries globally. And I can say from their experience that this Model United Nations simulation is incredible. Now, we're having a short break. Please stay tuned and enjoy the music.

Welcome back, dear listeners. It's Nilüfer from The Virtual Voyage. Today's topic is navigating diplomacy, the world of model United Nations, and we continue to learn about its benefits to young learners. Well, as students navigate the complex world of model United Nations, they not only immerse themselves in the dynamics of global diplomacy, but they also acquire a multidimensional skill set that extends far beyond the boundaries of the conference room. Over the past 7 decades, Model UN conferences have helped students develop public speaking, writing, and research skills. Therefore, participants actively refine crucial skills such as critical thinking, expressive public speaking, and using diplomatic language, skillful negotiation, and comprehensive investigation. MEN provides a platform for personal and intellectual growth, equipping students with the tools they need to become future leaders and effective communicators in the future. The challenges posed by diverse geopolitical scenarios compel students to strengthen their critical thinking skills and creative problem solving in a dynamic and fast-paced environment, to analyze information wisely and articulate their perspectives with clarity and conviction. One of the most important aspects of MEN is that students can build a network of like-minded individuals. This is important. They can promote cross-cultural understanding and improve social skills due to interaction with students from different schools, regions, and even countries during MEN conferences. Just imagine you have friends from almost half of the world, kinda. Finally, the vital influence of Model United Nations extends beyond skill acquisition. It provides a platform for developing leadership traits and, as I already mentioned, effective communicators. Students gain resilience, adaptability, and a clear knowledge of the value of teamwork, and nurture leadership qualities and the ability to guide and motivate the group toward attaining common goals as they take on leadership skills within their committees, chairing sessions, or leading working groups, and go through the numerous challenges presented by Model United Nations simulations. One of the remarkable features of Model United Nations is its ability to foster global citizenship and awareness among its participants. Participants gain insights into a variety of international issues faced by different nations, broadening their global perspective, promoting empathy and a deeper understanding of global issues, diverse cultures, and interconnectedness of the world. While Model United Nations acts as a catalyst, inspiring students to overcome geographical barriers and embrace a broader perspective, encouraging them to become proactive and well-informed global citizens who are aware of their role in making positive contributions to society. And participants, as in the students, not only widen their intellectual horizons, but also develop critical thinking skills necessary for navigating the complicated landscape of global politics by diving into the intricate web of international relations. As a result, Model United Nations serves as a beacon, guiding the next generation toward the future of global collaboration and understanding. Well, before we wrap up, let's take a moment to explore the impact of Model United Nations. Many successful individuals, including world leaders, credit their MEN experiences for shaping their perspectives and fostering leadership skills. The connections made and the lessons learned in MEN often extend far beyond the conference room, influencing future career paths and contributions to society. And additionally, even though there are not enough reliable sources to support this, but most of the presidents and leaders
actively participated in MEN sessions during their studies. Model United Nations conferences are held in numerous countries around the world, reflecting the global nature of this educational simulation. Harvard National Model United Nations is one of the largest and most prestigious MEN conferences globally, and it is held annually in Boston, Massachusetts. While the Hague International Model United Nations is hosted in Hague, obviously, Netherlands, and is one of the oldest and largest MEN conferences. It is known for its commitment to promoting diplomacy and international understanding. Both MENs attract participants from universities and schools worldwide, offering a diverse and challenging simulation of the United Nations and emphasizing the importance of diplomacy and multilateralism. Asian-Pacific Model United Nations Conference is an annual conference that rotates among different countries in the Asia-Pacific region, attracting participants again from diverse cultural backgrounds. It fosters regional collaboration and allows participants to engage with global issues from an Asia-Pacific perspective. This is important. There are other MEN conferences in Asian regions such as Mumbai MEN in India and Beijing Model United Nations in China and many more that I don't mention here, which you can actually do research and find more and more. And the last one in our list, but not in the world, of course, is the Geneva International Model United Nations. And that takes place in Geneva, Switzerland, of course. It's a major diplomatic hub offering participants a unique experience close to international organizations. It emphasizes the roles of Geneva as a center for international diplomacy and provides insight into global governance. There are many more Model United Nations conferences held each year around the world. And as I mentioned while naming some of them, students from international schools and universities have a great access to the most of them. Schools typically register online through the conference website, providing details and number of delegations, preferred committees, and other relevant information. There is typically a registration fee associated with participating in the Model United Nations conferences, and the registration fee per school covers various expenses related to organizing the conference, including venue costs, materials, staff, and other logistical arrangements. There is also a participation fee for each delegate individually. The amount of the registration and participation fees can vary significantly depending on the scale and prestige of the conference, as well as the services and amenities provided to participants. Afterwards, those experienced students establish their MEN clubs and hold MEN conferences back in their own schools. Who knows, the small conferences which involves the local, state, and international schools currently may become global conferences, which is going to involve the schools from different countries in the future. Well, I know, again, from the experience that back in Azerbaijan, in Baku, like in my workplace school, so many students participated in international MEN, and now they are hosting their own MEN conferences in Baku, among other schools. Well, there you have it, dear listeners, a glimpse into the world of Model United Nations. From diplomatic negotiations to passionate debates, MEN offers students a unique and transformative experience. This is true. And if you're a student, consider exploring MEN at your school or in your community. Who knows, you might be the next diplomat in the making. Thank you for joining us today on Virtual Voyage. I am Nilfar signing off and encouraging you to stay curious and engage in the world around you. Until next time, take care.

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1: Hello everybody and welcome to today's radio show. My name is Dave, your ESC volunteer from 2019 to 2020. Right now I'm doing a visit of Radio Clubbers again after many years, and I'm very happy to be back here and do another radio show for you. Today I'm joined by Sophie, a good friend of mine from Vienna, Austria, and together we'll talk about the city that we've both been calling our home since several years now.
2: That's right, Dave. Since I was even born and raised in Austria's capital city, being in Lithuania for the first time made me think about bringing my native city closer to those who might not have been to Austria before. In case you don't know, Vienna was named the world's most livable city for many years in a row. But we have also been scoring very high in the ranking of the most unfriendliest cities. Maybe you have already been to Vienna before and have seen its most beautiful sights, such as palaces and lovely museums, or you've eaten Austrian national dishes in a nice cafe. Visiting the most touristic spots in Vienna is a great idea if you come here for the first time. However, if you happen to be interested in what locals do for fun in Austria's capital city, let us give you some ideas for your next trip to Vienna.
1: When people talk about Vienna, you often hear the word Kaiserstadt, the imperial city. And honestly, it makes sense. For centuries, Vienna is the heart of the Habsburg Empire and one of the biggest and most influential dynasties in Europe. Just walking through the city feels like stepping back in time. Take the Hofburg Palace, for example. It used to be the winter residence of the Habsburg, and today it's still the political center of Austria. Then only a short ride away with the subway U4, you'll find the Schönbrunn Palace. That was basically the summer getaway of the emperors, complete with endless gardens, fountains, and even the oldest zoo. Vienna streets are full of reminders of the imperial past. Grand avenues like the Ringstraße, lined with opera houses, museums, and monumental buildings that were all designed to show the wealth and power of the empire. And if you close your eyes for a moment, you can almost imagine the horse-drawn carriages of the 19th century passing by. Or you'll take one of the actual horse-drawn carriages which drive there until today, which are specially made for tourists. But the Kaiserstadt vibe isn't just all about the buildings. It's also in the culture. Think about the traditional Viennese coffee houses, where intellectual artists and even royals once spent their time. Or the classical concerts, where the music by Mozart and Strauss still fills the golden halls. Vienna manages this beautiful balance. On the one hand, it's a modern, lively city, but on the other hand, the spirit of the empires is everywhere. And that's what makes it so special. You're not just visiting a city, you're stepping into history.
2: But now let's head for the local part. In summer, the first stop is the Donauinsel. Imagine miles of riverbanks where people go cycling, swimming, or just chilling with a barbecue by the water. If you're more into city vibes, head over to the Donaukanal. That's where the bars pop up, DJs spin, and if you're lucky, you might stumble into an open-air salsa party right by the water. And if you want something a little more scenic, locals love a wine hike down the Kahlenberg. You walk through vineyards, sip on local wine, and enjoy one of the best views over Vienna. Not bad, right? In winter, the city completely changes character. Vienna turns into this glowing fairy tale with Christmas markets everywhere. The locals' favorites? Definitely Spittelberg for the cozy alleys, the old university campus, the Altes AKH for a student vibe, and Karlsplatz for its artsy touch. And of course, you can't forget ice skating at Rathausplatz. Skating in front of that massive Gothic city hall, it's basically the Viennese version of a winter wonderland. But hey, it's not just about the seasons. All year round, locals keep it fun. Ever try drag-hosted karaoke at Joe & Joe? Let's just say, after a couple of drinks, you'll feel like a superstar. Then there's the theater and concerts. Vienna has loads of them, and if you're under 27, you actually get cheaper tickets. Not a bad deal to see world-class performances. And if you want something low-key, people head to Kö to play billiard. It's a total Viennese hangout spot. Now, you might not expect this, but parks are a big part of Viennese life. The Kurpark Oberla is perfect for long walks. The Türkenschanzpark has this romantic, almost secret garden feeling. And the surrounding cottage district is super pretty. But there's also the Wienerberg Park, where you'll find ponds, meadows, and locals jogging, picnicking, or just soaking up the sun. And here's also something you probably didn't know. Even the universities in Vienna are worth visiting. The University of Vienna is this historic, grand building right in the city center. Then there's BOKU, the University of Natural Resources and Life Sciences, in a beautiful green neighborhood. And on the modern side of things, you've got the WU campus, with crazy futuristic buildings designed by famous architects.
1: So yeah, whether it's summer by the water, winter with a mulled wine, or year-round karaoke nights and hidden green spots, this is what locals really love about their city. And if you want to experience Vienna like a true Viennese, now you know where to go. Thank you so much for listening to this episode.
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1: Hello everyone, this is Susanne, your today's guest host of Radio Clippers. I'm a good friend of Dave, I'm sure you all know him, and he kindly invited me to speak about a quite personal topic on here today. To be precise, I want to address the effects of distorted beauty images, an issue which surely affects girls and women more than any other gender. Tied to that, I've also decided to share my own story about my, let's say, unhealthy relationship with makeup and beauty routines in general whilst being a teenage girl. It wasn't an easy decision to expose myself so publicly. I have a good reason though. My aim is to hopefully prevent other people from the mental harm which is caused by constantly altering or changing the natural state of one's body. Before we start, I want to give you some more personal information about myself. As I already mentioned, my name is Susanne and I grew up in a small town in Western Austria. I graduated high school less than 1 year ago and I'm currently living in Vilnius where I'm volunteering in a kindergarten. So, as you can see, not too long ago I was in the same position as many of you are right now. Please be kind and keep in mind that it is my first attempt of creating a radio podcast, but enjoy. Media creates and conveys unrealistic standards of beauty. This is a fact which is widely accepted among our society. Everyone knows that magazines photoshop their models, that the no-makeup makeup trend is still makeup, and that all your favorite Instagrammers use filters, right? But did this so seemingly progressive awareness actually change most people's attitude? No, mostly not. In fact, I've contrarily noticed

0: Let's talk.
1: Let's take a video of a girl talking about a genetic illness as an example. This defect caused, amongst other things, a deformation of her body. If we then take a look at the comments under these kinds of stories, we'll find a massive amount of comments saying, "Oh, but you're still beautiful." And by all means, they surely just have the very best intentions. But still, to me, there's always a second hidden meaning resonating behind such words. You, especially as a female, must be beautiful in order to be worthy and respected. And that's simply messed up, because this girl is everything from strong, intelligent, funny, kind, resilient, artistic, and so on, but they chose the word beautiful to describe her, which is, to simply say the truth, not her number one strength. However, these viewers perceive beautiful as the most precious compliment one can give to women. But how couldn't they? Society is fixated on the appearance of women. Studies analyze the differences of adjectives used to describe males and females in fictional and non-fictional texts. The result? Women are way more likely to be described based on their physical appearance than men. Moreover, another survey of the Pew Research Center found out that the seemingly most valuable traits in men are honesty, morality, and professional success. And in women, physical attractiveness, kindness, and nurturing. And yet, women and girls are called shallow if they miraculously are concerned about their outer looks, or at least if they speak or show openly their efforts to meet certain standards of beauty. Because female attendees of formal events are nonetheless expected to wear makeup.

you may. Sitting on the outside, just me and my mate. You know I'm made to moon, honey.

0: Let's talk.
1: Imagine this crazy lady wearing a ball gown and having her hair arranged in a fancy way, but she didn't apply any color to her face. She would be called not fully done. She would be accused of not making an effort for this special occasion. I mean, can you name two female celebrities who dare to show up without any makeup on the red carpet or in a music video? Their male counterparts, on the other hand, are getting ready the same no matter whether they're about to spend the day on the couch or moderating the news. By now, some of you might think, God damn it, just don't wear makeup and let everyone else do his or her own thing. And yeah, I completely agree with you. Makeup, shaving, manicures, etc. per se aren't evil intentions to oppress women, neither is the use of it. I still enjoy putting on some mascara every now and then because, as a matter of fact, my eyelashes still look freaking amazing with this added volume and darkness. And some blue eyeliner could also highlight the eyes of a man gorgeously. But that's obviously not the point which I'm trying to make. It's about how easily these little fun changes to one's natural face and body can suddenly determine everything in your life. Your happiness, your self-love, even your free time activities and career. And no one talks about that. On the contrary, I was shocked when I did some research on this topic. Headlines like, how makeup can improve your self-esteem, or 6 ways makeup can improve your mental health, weren't uncommon. I felt outraged, pure bewilderment and anger were flashing through my body. How did they dare to mask this inner compulsion as empowerment? You might feel more confident while wearing concealer, winged eyeliner and red lipstick, but you should also feel like a badass woman without it. Don't be silent in a business meeting because you haven't applied a full face of makeup today. Don't fear unwanted attention because you have some really important and clever things to say. And that's what counts.
0: Let's talk.

0: Let's talk.
1: Unfortunately, learning this theoretically is one thing. Actually implementing it into one's daily life another. I've experienced it firsthand. I've started wearing makeup on a daily basis when I was 12 years old. I can't even tell you anymore why. By that time, I didn't have access to any social media yet, or the internet in general really, but whatever. I started experimenting with subtle brown eyeliner underneath my eyes, and I seemed to like the look. Actually, I mimic the way my mom still does it today. Though please, don't get a wrong impression of my mother, she's a completely natural lady and not a beauty or fashion fanatic at all. Therefore, she was, well, probably not very pleased by the amount of beauty ritual her youngest daughter adopted at a young age. So, moving on, I gradually made my way through the entire makeup aisle at our local drugstore. I collected a lot of knowledge via YouTube tutorials of beauty bloggers while thinking about all the ways I could improve my appearance. By the age of 14, my getting ready routine included plugging my eyebrows every evening, shaving my legs, armpits, even my entire arms, and epilating the micro hair above my upper lip. I even thought about shaving my belly because which girl has visible hair around one's belly button? Well, everyone! I straightened my thick, curly and long hair every time I washed it, tried to always wear nail polish, and don't get me even started with my makeup routine. I applied every single morning before leaving the house foundation, concealer, powder, rouge, I filled in my eyebrows and wore heavy eyeliner, eyeshadow, mascara, and of course not to forget my lips. And even though I turned everything down as I getting older, because I was getting, as I called it, lazy, I didn't go one single day with a bare face to school from grade 7 till 12.

mountain exist, for it is washed to the sea. Yes, and how many years can some people exist before they're allowed to be free? Yes, and how many times can a man turn his head and pretend that he just doesn't see?

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1: Can you guess what's the fun part about this? I never did it to look beautiful. I couldn't even imagine myself to ever be one of the beautiful. I did it to look acceptable. You might have thought I was one of the popular fashionistas in school, but on the contrary, I was always the invisible, shy, quiet, unproblematic, top-notch student. And I literally wouldn't leave my house without my mask of perfection. Sunday is for a lot of people the chill day of the week. For me, it was as well. It was my only day without any obligations. Especially without any obligations to leave my house. And I loved that part. Waking up and doing nothing but washing my face, and when going to sleep, the same. No scrubbing and rubbing to get rid of all the paint you applied earlier that morning. It also included one disadvantage. I wouldn't leave my house. The possibility of getting seen by someone I know while having a naked face was horrifying. Even after I applied a bit of concealer, for instance, I was intimidated by every single person that came across our hiking path. And it didn't help that my family constantly used to say that I look okay. Okay wasn't what I was looking for. There was another reason than being vain why I stayed up past midnight to polish my entire body, and why I risked being late almost every single morning to school. I didn't want to give any of my schoolmates the chance of excluding me because I failed to look decent enough. Which is stupid because based on the talks of other girls, I know that you can always find a so-called imperfection to make fun of. Don't get me wrong, I was never bullied, but I spent most of my school years fearing that I will take this one last step down on the social ladder. One possible way to prevent this? Looking acceptable. So yes, I was insecure. I had little to no self-esteem. And I was one of the girls who tried to fix it with making oneself look pretty.

0: Let's talk.
1: What many people don't get, though, is that one's self-image changes completely if you always wear a full face of makeup the entire day. To clarify, you simply get used to seeing your perfected face every time you cross a mirror, which happens quite often. Therefore, your flawless skin and big eyes become your new norm. And the contrast, once you removed all the products, hits you even more. Imagine your eyes shrinking to half the size and having four times more acne. You would feel ugly, wouldn't you? To make it clear, this is in every aspect a lose-lose situation. You lose precious hours of free time, which could be used for far more meaningful activities. Like sleep, learning for school, and most importantly for your hobbies, whether it's reading or doing sport. What kind of answer would you expect if you ask a 16-year-old what she or he would do with 1,000 euros? Travel the world, buy a Lamborghini, or maybe do a full-body laser hair removal and permanent makeup? The beauty industry knows that many women get tired of these daily or weekly routines and dream of making an end to all the pain. In the end, it's not about broadening the width of beautiful, but rather about minimizing the importance of beautiful and emphasizing character and good deeds. I don't have an all-serving solution to this dilemma and still have to go a long way myself, even though I am already proud of myself. I don't have to look good to feel good, and as a matter of fact, if I feel good, I think I look good. To finish it off, I can only give you one more personal advice. Don't try to end up in a fashion magazine, but in a modern art museum. Unique, interesting, with curves and edges and
0: Let's talk.

Hello Shirley, today I want to talk to you about the loudest things in the world, silence. As you walk through the streets of our city, look around you, thousands of people, thousands of sounds, but beneath it all, there is a massive echoing void. Everyone is rushing somewhere, everyone has a glowing screen in their hand and a digital barrier in their ears. The system has connected us with cables. But it has torn our souls apart. Why do you feel so alone in the middle of a crowd of followers? Because the order has programmed you to fear solitude. You were taught that being alone is a punishment, a failure. But today, we break that lie. Today, we realize that solitude is not a weakness. It is the only workshop where you can truly build yourself. In the soul of this land, Lithuania, solitude is not an exile. It is a path to wisdom. Think of the great Lithuanian philosopher Vydūnas. He believed that a human's greatest power is the ability to turn inward. To him, we only realize our true humanity in our own silence. The noise of the world is just a mask that hides who you really are. Look at the massive cosmic paintings of M.K. Coriolanus. That eternal void in his art isn't loneliness. It is a state of interaction with the universe. Coriolanus whispers to us through his music and art. When you are alone, you don't become less, you become whole. The you that gets lost in the crowd is a ghost. The you that finds itself in the silence is the only truth. So, why does it hurt to so much when we are alone? Science is very clear on this. Researchers at MIT used brain imaging to prove a shocking fact. When we experience social isolation, the substantia nigra in our brain triggers the exact same reaction as a physical hunger. Your soul is literally starving for connection. This is where the system steps in. Instead of giving you the home-cooked meal of a real friendship, it offers you digital fast food of social media. The likes, the emojis, the endless scrolling. They don't fill you up. They only numb your hunger temporarily and make you more dependent on the order. As Cal Newport explained in his book, Digital Minimalism. For the first time in the human history, we are experiencing solution deprivation. We no longer have single second to be alone with our own thoughts. This is a mental catastrophe. Before we go deeper, listen to this. Listen to the sound of someone who has stopped running from the cold and decided to sit in it.

again. Today, solitude is immediately labeled as depression. Everyone tells you to get out more, socialize, be happy. But have you ever considered that what you feel might not to be a disease? Maybe it is a defense mechanism. Your soul is saying, stop. It is trying to protect you from to take noise of meaningless order. If you use your solitude correctly, it isn't a cause of depressions. It is a sanctuary where you can be reborn when you make a peace with your own silence. The pressure of the system simply evaporates. You are no longer a cog in their machine. You are the master of your own void. So, how do we break the cycle? The solution is biological. First, leave the phone at the home and just walk. Walking doesn't just clear your muscles. It clears your prefrontal cortex, part of your brain that makes decisions. Second, drink water. Seriously, when you are dehydrated, your control levels, the stress hormone, rise, making you feel more anxious and lonely. Third, kill the artificial dopamine. Break the infinite scroll. Read Cal Newport's is Digital Minimalism and see how the system has turned your attention into a slave. Don't be lonely in the crowd. Exist in the crowd with your soul, not with a screen. Be present. I am Genghis. Until next week, listen to the sound of silence.

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was in Spokane City Jail. When I got out, yeah, mother, I was ready to sail. Cab said you learned your lesson, boy. Have no

listening About Life Show. Welcome. You are listening About Life Show. Gizem is here with amazing volunteers from different projects. Today we have Büşra, Shota and Ruzanna with us. You may know Ruzanna already from her show about Valentine's Day. I must say she covered a bunch of information that's really interesting, and there will be a new series. So don't lose your chance to learn about important days and story behind it. But today we also have Büşra and Shota, our new voices here. They are from different projects. Büşra is working in the kindergarten and Shota is in the technical center. They will tell more about themselves and their culture shock stages. But let's remember what is cultural shock. Cultural shock occurs when you travel or move to a new culture, country or society other than yours. When you move to an unfamiliar society, there will be a lot of that is different from what you are familiar with, so it's really shocking. We talked about cultural shock states in the last week as honeymoon, frustration, negotiation, adaptation and re-enter states. In this stage, we will be aware of some factors that can be contribute to cultural shock. As for the introduction, I will briefly talk about factors with my own experiences. The first factor is climate. It affects more than you think. I was born in the south of Turkey and lived there for 20 years, and I must say I never had a real winter with snow or even clouds in the sky. The sun is always there for you, and the winter was like a rain and wind for me. After that, I started to travel a lot to other countries and lived for 2 years in Poland. It was then I experienced minus 24 degrees for the first time and cloudy weather all the time. It is new, but it has affected my mood a lot. I tend to think more pessimistically in the beginning of staying, but after adapting, I love these weather more than sunny ones, because the sun is not really cool when it's up 30 degrees. The second factor is language. When you move to another country, it's really limiting your activities in if the general public don't know English or if you don't know the local language. In my case, I had few difficulties here in Lithuania. I'm really outgoing and would like to say hi or goodbye to people, anyone in anywhere. But in the shops, whenever I want to speak, I always had problem to remember Lithuanian, and it makes me feel bad because I don't say goodbye. It's also culture in Turkey with that we say to working people, I wish it gets easier for you for the rest of the day before leaving the store. And not saying these phrases, I feel missing. The third factor is social rules. Every culture has certain cultural rules, and it can be hard to adapt, as well as fourth factor as rules of behavior and fifth factor values. Before exemplifying all the factors, let's give a break, and I will be back with Ruzanna to talk about her experiences about cultural shock. Enjoy.

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1: Welcome back. We are here with Rosanna. Hi, Rosanna.
2: Hi, Gizem.
1: How are you?
2: Good, thank you. What about you?
1: Great. Today, we're gonna talk about your cultural shock experiences. But before that, can you talk about yourself?
2: I'm from Armenia. I came here for a volunteering project. I will be here for a year in the radio club. And moving to a different country has been challenging, yet fulfilling experience of my life. It has been a month and a half since I'm in Lithuania, and like actually my friends suggested me to apply for this project in 2019. I was busy studying in university, that's why I didn't apply, but I had this in my mind that I would definitely apply if I wouldn't have like any new plans after graduation. So now I'm here, yet I'd be lying if I said it had been like difficult decision for me.
1: How it's going so far?
2: Actually, I haven't noticed that much difference. Maybe real culture shock hasn't hit me yet. And I'm still not used to the money. And I always convert like euros to Armenian dram in my mind. I think the most challenging thing is Lithuanian language. I'm living in a different culture and need to speak in Lithuanian to explain what happened or that I need help. I haven't experienced any difficulties communicating with locals now, like because youngsters speak English and the older generation knows Russian and I can communicate with them, but I would like to know some Lithuanian because I think it is a little offensive for them that I speak English or Russian in the case of them like having their own language. I try my best to learn Lithuanian, but to be honest, it's like really difficult.
1: Yes, it would be great to learn some Lithuanian language. Are there any other things that surprised you here?
2: Actually, yes. Bus drivers. When I first arrived in Vilnius,

0: schedules. There are hundreds of buses and they can come and go anytime. Like, so you will be able to catch one to your destination whenever you go out, like whenever you go to the bus stop. And robot cashiers. I knew about robot cashiers before, but we don't have them in Armenia. They are really convenient to pay with because you don't need to exchange money with someone in the case of this pandemic.
1: Yes. What about food? It is pretty different from Armenia, right?
0: Talking about food, actually, I haven't tried Lithuanian traditional food yet. So I just prepare and like something that we eat in Armenia. But like maybe Europeans are like this, but for me, it is almost impossible to have a meal without drinking anything at all. At least I need to drink some water while eating.
1: I never noticed that, but you're right. How about people? Anything specific?
0: Silence. Like streets aren't noisy. People don't drive their cars listening extremely loud music. You can rarely see people talking inside the public transportation. I can get used to this because I like noisy and crowded streets with a lot of people, and I'm used to it. In Armenia, you can see a lot of people outside whenever you go out. Even after work, people don't go home. They spend their time outside, and like their life begins after 6 p.m. I guess this much about my experience of culture shock in Lithuania. I hope I'll be able to communicate with the locals in Lithuanian very soon because like I really like the country.
1: Great. Thank you so much for joining today. It was a pleasure to talk about your experiences. Now it's time for music. We will be back after with Bishra.

0: listening about live show.
1: Hello, you're with Gizem on about live show. We are here with Bushra. Hi Bushra, welcome to the radio.
2: Hi, how are you?
1: I'm great, thank you. How are you feeling?
2: I'm great. I had fun at work. I joined a meeting afterward with my colleague and I came here.
1: Great to hear. Can you talk about yourself to our listeners? How did you came here? Where are you from?
2: I'm Bushra. I'm from Turkey. I graduated from food engineering department. I'm currently a master's student. Also, I'm working as a volunteer in a kindergarten. It's good to be here.
1: Now, let's talk about cultural shock. Previously, we talked about factors. Now, I want to ask you, did you have or had any cultural shocks here? I heard it's your first abroad experience. What did you recognize so far?
2: Firstly, I can talk about the weather conditions. It's the most different thing for me because it's colder than my hometown.

0: and it's always snowing. It's too cold for me. I guess I can adapt in time.
1: For sure you can adapt. I also had this before, but over time you adapt in and actually you may love it. And you were talking about people. Did you have any culture shocks about people and behaviors in here?
0: Everyone is so friendly and smiling at me, even if they don't know me. Lithuanian people generally are so kind at outside and in my workplace. Especially this city is not so crowded and so calm. The population is higher in my country than here, so all the streets, all cafes are empty. Crowded is bad for COVID-19, so I feel better about this subject.
1: Yeah, I recognize that as well. There is no one outside. It's new to us, especially because we live in a crowded country.
0: Yes, you are right. I think because of that, I noticed that there is no X-ray at the entrance of shopping centers. We have at all entrances in Turkey. It's for protection and safety. Despite this, I feel safe in here.
1: What about foods? Have you had any culture shocks about that? Tell us about your food experience.
0: There are so many different meals from potatoes. Potatoes is my favorite meal. Also, traditional Lithuanian meal mostly has meat. Before I came here, I didn't think that they are using a lot of meat. It's a little bit hard for me because I'm vegetarian.
1: Me too. But I think we will learn how to survive in here with vegetables. I want to ask you about your workplace. How is your workplace? Is there any difference you recognize so far?
0: I noticed that there is no male teacher in kindergarten, and all classes have two teachers. Working hours are more comfortable than in Turkey.
1: Great, I'm glad that you came today. It is so interesting that we had different culture shocks from each other despite coming from the same country. But it is the fascinating part of culture, right?
0: Yes, you are right.
1: Thank you so much for coming today. I hope you enjoyed. Now we are going to have music break. Last part, Shoto from Georgia will be with us.

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1: Welcome back. We are here with Shota from Georgia. Hi, Shota. How are you?
2: Hi, I'm good, but I could be better. How are you?
1: I'm good, but why are you not feeling perfect?
2: You know, Ukraine and Russia are at war right now. It's so stressful for me because I went through absolutely the same Ukrainian people experience now, just 14 years ago.
1: Yeah, that's sad. But let's continue on a positive note. We were talking about cultural shock before, but I would like to ask you about your job in Lithuania, how it's going so far.
2: Yeah, that's good. So shortly, I'm volunteering at Shule Youth Center, where I help teachers and staff prepare materials for classes. I also attend some lessons with children in school, center, and kindergarten. From the moment I stepped in Lithuania, I knew I would fall in love with this amazing country, and differences cannot stop me from this, I'm sure.
1: You talked about differences. What things did you recognize as different from Georgia?
2: Yes, Lithuania is definitely so flat. First of all, like so flat. For a person like me from Georgia, there was the first shock when I was coming to Shule from Vilnius. I did not even see one mountain or a hill, just flat fields. I knew about it, but seeing it in real life really impressed me. In Georgia, everything is so rocky, mountains everywhere, hills, canyons, and waterfalls, but I guess it will be so hard to find things like that in Lithuania.
1: Yes, I think you're right. What about buses? Rosanna said she didn't expect to meet with a woman driver. Did you see anything different?
2: Yes, when I bought a ticket for bus to come here, it said we would arrive at 6:03 p.m. and I was like, come on, how can they just be so exact? But yes, bus stopped here at sharp 6:03 and I was like, okay, good job Lithuanians, because it just does not happen in Georgia, you know.
1: What do you think about shops in Lithuania?
2: Hypermarkets. Yes, I've been in some countries and everywhere there are little shops just to grab something and go around every street corner, but here are just couple of them and you have to go there, walk or take a bus, when in Georgia everything you need you have in the corner of the street. Food as well, very different and amazing, really different from what I'm used to. Even fast food is different, even street food in Georgia is so traditional. I mean, khachapuri, lobian, if you know, and etc. Just modernized, but here people prefer to go to McDonald's or KFC or just simply have some pizza.
1: What do you think about people? Bushra told us that everyone is so friendly and smiling. Is it the same for you?
2: Definitely, yes. People here are so lovely, helpful, and kind. I even had one accident when I was waiting in a line to put money on my bus card, and old man tried to ask me something, and I was like, okay, sorry, I don't speak Lithuanian. We tried to communicate a little bit in Russian, little English, and so on. When he heard I was from Georgia, as you know, he was like, oh my god, I love your country, welcome here, stay as long as you want, and everything. It really melted my heart. But on the other hand, they are so direct. They don't like wasting time and go straight for what they want or need in everyday communication. You can feel it. When you say yes, for example, you are expected to do it without postponing it or canceling, and no as well definitely means no. So yes, that's like that, like European people.
1: Great. Thank you for coming today, despite your sadness over the Ukraine station. Hopefully it will change as soon as possible.
2: Yes, Gizem, thank you so much for having me, and we'll just hope for it. Hope everything will be okay and Ukrainian people will be able to live in peace in their independent and amazing country. We support Ukraine. Slava Ukraina.
1: Yeah, we support Ukraine. It's all for today. We will talk about language next week. Until then, have a nice day.

0: Let's talk.
1: Hello everybody and welcome to today's radio show. My name is Dave, your ESC volunteer from 2019 to 2020. Right now I'm doing a visit of Radio Clubbers again after many years, and I'm very happy to be back here and do another radio show for you. Today I'm joined by Sophie, a good friend of mine from Vienna, Austria, and together we'll talk about the city that we've both been calling our home since several years now.
2: That's right, Dave. Since I was even born and raised in Austria's capital city, being in Lithuania for the first time made me think about bringing my native city closer to those who might not have been to Austria before. In case you don't know, Vienna was named the world's most livable city for many years in a row. But we have also been scoring very high in the ranking of the most unfriendliest cities. Maybe you have already been to Vienna before and have seen its most beautiful sights, such as palaces and lovely museums, or you've eaten Austrian national dishes in a nice cafe. Visiting the most touristic spots in Vienna is a great idea if you come here for the first time. However, if you happen to be interested in what locals do for fun in Austria's capital city, let us give you some ideas for your next trip to Vienna.
1: When people talk about Vienna, you often hear the word Kaiserstadt, the imperial city. And honestly, it makes sense. For centuries, Vienna is the heart of the Habsburg Empire and one of the biggest and most influential dynasties in Europe. Just walking through the city feels like stepping back in time. Take the Hofburg Palace, for example. It used to be the winter residence of the Habsburg, and today it's still the political center of Austria. Then only a short ride away with the subway U4, you'll find the Schönbrunn Palace. That was basically the summer getaway of the emperors, complete with endless gardens, fountains, and even the oldest zoo. Vienna's streets are full of reminders of the imperial past. Grand avenues like the Ringstraße, lined with opera houses, museums, and monumental buildings that were all designed to show the wealth and power of the empire. And if you close your eyes for a moment, you can almost imagine the horse-drawn carriages of the 19th century passing by. Or you'll take one of the actual horse-drawn carriages which drive there until today, which are specially made for tourists. But the Kaiserstadt vibe isn't just all about the buildings. It's also in the culture. Think about the traditional Viennese coffee houses, where intellectual artists and even royals once spent their time. Or the classical concerts, where the music by Mozart and Strauss still fills the golden halls. Vienna manages this beautiful balance. On the one hand, it's a modern, lively city, but on the other hand, the spirit of the empires is everywhere. And that's what makes it so special. You're not just visiting a city, you're stepping into history.
2: But now let's head for the local part. In summer, the first stop is the Donauinsel. Imagine miles of riverbanks where people go cycling, swimming, or just chilling with a barbecue by the water. If you're more into city vibes, head over to the Donaukanal. That's where the bars pop up, DJs spin, and if you're lucky, you might stumble into an open-air salsa party right by the water. And if you want something a little more scenic, locals love a wine hike down the Kahlenberg. You walk through vineyards, sip on local wine, and enjoy one of the best views over Vienna. Not bad, right? In winter, the city completely changes character. Vienna turns into this glowing fairy tale with Christmas markets everywhere. The locals' favorites? Definitely Spittelberg, for the cozy alleys, the old university campus, the Altes AKH, for a student vibe, and Karlsplatz for its artsy touch. And of course, you can't forget ice skating at Rathausplatz. Skating in front of that massive Gothic city hall, it's basically the Viennese version of a winter wonderland. But hey, it's not just about the seasons. All year round, locals keep it fun. Ever try drag-hosted karaoke at Joe and Joe? Let's just say, after a couple of drinks, you'll feel like a superstar. Then there's the theater and concerts. Vienna has loads of them, and if you're under 27, you actually get cheaper tickets. Not a bad deal to see world-class performances. And if you want something low-key, people head to Kö to play billiard. It's a total Viennese hangout spot. Now, you might not expect this, but parks are a big part of Viennese life. The Kurpark Oberla is perfect for long walks. The Türkenschanzpark has this romantic, almost secret garden feeling. And the surrounding cottage district is super pretty. But there's also the Wienerberg Park, where you'll find ponds, meadows, and locals jogging, picnicking, or just soaking up the sun. And here's also something you probably didn't know. Even the universities in Vienna are worth visiting. The University of Vienna is this historic, grand building right in the city center. Then there's BOKU, the University of Natural Resources and Life Sciences, in a beautiful green neighborhood. And on the modern side of things, you've got the WU campus, with crazy futuristic buildings designed by famous architects.
1: So yeah, whether it's summer by the water, winter with a mulled wine, or year-round karaoke nights and hidden green spots, this is what locals really love about their city. And if you want to experience Vienna like a true Viennese, now you know where to go. Thank you so much for listening to this episode.
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1: past the hitman. Let's talk.
2: Hello everybody, it's Maria again. Today I want to talk about female artists and their influence on history. In 1971, American art historian Linda Nochlin published her essay, Why Have There Been No Great Women Artists? It's focused on the institutional obstacles that had prevented women in the West from becoming successful artists. Linda's essay came to be regarded as a pioneering essay for both feminist art history and feminist art theory, and it initiated a search for prominent women artists in history. Among the best known early female artists is Artemisia Gentileschi, who is now regarded as one of the great artists of the Baroque period. Some of the most renowned and influential artists of 20th century were females, and painters like Giorgio O'Keeffe and Frida Kahlo were instrumental in altering the gender balance in the art world. Okay, let's start. I would like to start from Artemisia Gentileschi, who was an Italian Baroque painter, today considered one of the most accomplished painters in the generation following that of Caravaggio. In the area where female painters were not easily accepted by the artistic community or patrons, she was the first woman to become a member of the Academy of Arts in Drawing in Florence. Most members of the Academia were male. Artemisia Gentileschi was the first woman to be admitted. She specialized in painting pictures of strong and suffering women from myths, allegories, and the Bible, victims, suicides, warriors. She was known for her being able to convincingly depict the female figure anywhere between nude and fully clothed. Artemisia was also famous for her skill and talent in handling color, both overall in the composition but also in building depth. That she was a woman painting in the 17th century and that she was raped as a young woman by Agostino Tassi and participated in the persecution of her rapist long overshadowed her achievements as an artist. For many years she was regarded as a curiosity. Today she is regarded as one of the most progressive and expressive painters of her generation and is due to be celebrated at the exhibition at the National Gallery in London in 2020. For a woman at the beginning of the 17th century, Artemisia being a painter represented an uncommon and difficult choice, but not an exceptional one. Scholars have argued that Artemisia was at least mainly aware of her position as a female artist and the current representations of women's relationship to art. This is evident in her allegorical self-portrait, which shows Artemisia as a muse, symbolic embodiment of the art, and as a professional artist. Let's move. Another interesting figure in art history is Frida Kahlo, born on 6th of July in 1907, who was a Mexican painter known for her many portraits, self-portraits, and works inspired by the nature and artifacts of Mexico. Inspired by the country popular culture, she employed a naive folk art style to explore questions of identity, post-colonialism, gender, class, and race in Mexican society. Her paintings often had strong autobiographical elements and mixed realism with fantasy. In addition to belonging to the post-revolutionary Mexicaot movement, which sought to define Mexican identity, Kahlo has been described as a surrealist or magical realist. Kahlo's interest in politics and art led to her joining the Mexican Communist Party in 1927, for which she met fellow Mexican artist Diego Rivera. The couple married in 1928 and spent the late 1920s and early 1930s traveling in Mexico and the United States together. During this time, she developed her artistic style, drew her main inspiration from Mexican folk culture, and painted mostly small self-portraits which mix elements from pre-Columbian and Catholic beliefs. Her paintings raised the interest of surrealist artist André Breton, who arranged for Kahlo's first solo exhibition at the Julian Levy Gallery in New York, 1938. Let's enjoy one beautiful song, and then we will continue exploring Kahlo's art.

Kahlo enjoyed art from an early age, receiving drawing instruction from her father's friend, printmaker Fernando Fernandez, and filling notebooks with sketches. In 1925, she began to work outside of school to help her family. After briefly working as a stenographer, she became a paid engraving apprentice for Fernandez. He was impressed by her talent, although she didn't consider art as a career at this time. After a bus accident in 1925 left Kahlo unable to walk for 3 months, she started to consider a career as a medical illustrator, which would combine her interest in science and art. She had a specially made easel that enabled her to paint in bed, and a mirror placed above it so she could see herself. Painting became a way for Kahlo to explore questions of identity and existence, and she later stated that the accident and the isolating recovery period made her desire to begin again painting things just as she saw them with her own eyes and nothing more. Most of the paintings Kahlo made during this time were portraits of herself, her sisters, and school friends. Her early paintings and correspondence show that she drew inspiration especially from European artists, in particular Renaissance masters such as Sandro Botticelli, and from avant-garde movements and cubism. Towards the end of the decade, Kahlo derived more inspiration from Mexican folk art, drawn to its elements of fantasy, naivety, and fascination with violence and death. The style she developed mixed reality with surrealistic elements and often depicted pain and death. Kahlo's paintings often feature root imagery, with roots growing out of her body to tie her to the ground, reflecting in a positive sense the theme of personal growth, in a negative sense of being trapped in a particular place, time, and situation. And finally, in an ambitious sense of how memories of the past influence the present for either good and or ill. In My Grandparents and I, Kahlo painted herself as a 10-year holding a ribbon that grows from an ancient tree that bears the portraits of her grandparents and other ancestors, while her left foot is a tree trunk growing out of the ground, reflecting Kahlo's view of humanity, unity with the earth, and her own sense of unity with Mexico. In Kahlo's paintings, trees serve as a symbol of hope and strength. Additionally, her features as a symbol of growth and of the feminine in Kahlo's painting and its self-portrait with cropped hair, Kahlo painted herself wearing a man's suit and shorn of her long hair, which she had cut off. Kahlo holds the scissors with one hand close to her genitals, which can be interpreted as a threat to Rivera, whose

of Gallo's paintings are a concert with the medical imagery, which is presented in terms of pain and hurt, featuring Gallo's bleeding and displaying her open wounds. Many of Gallo's medical paintings, especially dealing with childbirth and miscarriage, have a strong sense of guilt, of a sense of living one's life at the expense of another who has died so one might live. Although Gallo's featured herself and events from her life in her paintings, they were often ambitious in meaning. She didn't use them only to show her subjective experience, but to raise questions about Mexican society and the construction of identity within it, particularly race, gender, and social class. Let's enjoy one beautiful song.

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1: Another amazing woman who should be interesting for you is French-American artist Louise Bourgeois, who is best known for her large-scale sculpture and installation art. She was also a painter and printmaker. She explored a variety of themes over the course of her long career, include domesticity and the family, sexuality and the body, as well as death and unconscious. These themes connect to events from her childhood, which she considered to be a therapeutic process. All the Bourgeois exhibited with her abstract expressionist and her work has match in common with surrealism and feminist art, she was not formally affiliated with a particular artistic movement. Bourgeois was born on 25 December 1911 in Paris, France. She was the second child of three born to parents. She had an older sister and a young brother. A few years after her birth, her family moved out to Paris and set up a workshop for tapestry restoration below their apartment in Choisy-le-Roi, for which Bourgeois filled in the designs where they had become worn. The lower part of the tapestries were always damaged, which was usually the character's feet and animal's paws. In

1930, Bourgeois entered the Sorbonne to study mathematics and geometry, subjects that she valued for the stability, saying, "I got peace of mind only through the study of rules nobody could change." Bourgeois graduated from Sorbonne 1935. She began studying art in Paris. She opened the print shop next door to her father's tapestry gallery, where she met, as a customer, the visiting American art professor Robert Goldwater. They married and moved to the United States, where he taught at New York University. They had three sons, one adopted, and the marriage lasted until the death in 1973. Bourgeois settled in New York City with her husband in 1938. She studied at the Art Students League of New York, studying painting under Vaclav Vitlatsil and also producing sculptures and prints. The first painting had a grid. The grid is a very peaceful thing because nothing can go wrong. Everything is complete. There is no room for anxiety. Everything has a place. Everything is welcome. Femme Maison is a series of paintings in which Bourgeois explores the relationship of a woman at the home. In the works, women's heads have been replaced with houses, isolating their bodies from the outside world and keeping their minds domestic. This theme goes along with the dehumanization of modern art. Destruction of the Father is a biographical and a psychological exploration of the power, dominance, and father of his offspring. This piece is a flesh-toned installation in a soft and warm-like room, made of plaster, latex, food, fabric and red light. Destruction of the Father was the first piece in which she used soft materials on a large scale. Upon entering the installation, the viewer stands in the aftermath of a crime. Set in a sterilized dining room with the dual impact of a bedroom, the abstract blob-like children of her overbearing father have rebelled, murdered and eaten him. The cells enclose psychological and intellectual states, mainly feeling of fear and pain. Bourgeois stated that the cells represent different types of pain: physical, emotional, physiological, mental and intellectual. Each cell deals with the fear. Fear is pain. Each cell deals with the pleasure of the voyeur, the thrill of looking and being looked at. In the late 1990s, Bourgeois began using the spider as a central image in her art. Maman, which stands more than 9 meters high, is a steel and marble sculpture from which an addition of 6 bronzes were subsequently cast. It first made an appearance as part of Bourgeois' commission for the Unliver series of the Tate Modern Turbine Hall in 2000. And recently the sculpture was installed at the Qatar National Convention Center in Doha, Qatar. Her largest spider sculpture, titled Maman, stands at over 30 feet and has been installed in numerous locations around the world. It is the largest spider sculpture ever made by Bourgeois. Moreover, Maman alludes to the strength of her mother, with metaphors of spinning, weaving, nurture and protection. The prevalence of the spider motif in her work has given rise to her nickname as Spider Woman. The spider is an ode to my mother. She was my best friend. Like a spider, my mother was a weaver. My family was in the business of tapestry restoration and my mother was in charge of the workshop. Like spiders, my mother was very clever. Spiders have friendly presences that eat mosquitoes. We know that mosquitoes spread diseases and are therefore unwanted, so spiders are helpful and protective, just like my mother. Okay, let's move. Let's enjoy one song and we will continue.

Another famous artist whom I like to talk about is Eva Hesse, German-born American sculptor, known for her pioneering work in materials such as latex, fiberglass, and plastic. She's one of the artists who ushered in the post-minimal art movement in the 1960s. Hesse was born into a family of observant Jews in Hamburg, Germany, on January 11, 1936. When Hesse was 2 years old in December 1938, her parents, hoping to flee from Nazi Germany, sent Hesse and her older sister Helen to the Netherlands to escape Nazi Germany. Hesse's early works consisted mainly of abstract drawings and paintings. She is better known for her sculptures, and because of this, her drawings are often regarded steps to her later work. How she created most of her drawings as a separate body of work. She stated, "They were related because they were mine, but they weren't related in one completing the other." She worked and sometimes competed with her male counterparts in post-minimalist art, a primarily male-dominated movement. Many feminist art historians have noted how her work successfully illuminates women's issues while refraining from any obvious political agenda. She revealed in a letter to Etlin Honing that a woman is at disadvantage from the beginning. She lacks conviction that she has the right to achievement. She also lacks the belief that her achievements are worthy. She continued to explain that. "A fantastic strength is necessary and courage. I dwell on this all the time. My determination and will are strong, but I'm lacking so in self-esteem that I never seem to overcome." She denied her work was strictly feminist, defending it as feminine but without feminist statements in mind. In an interview with Cindy Nemster for Women's Art Journal, she stated, "Excellence has no sex." Over 20 of her works features in the Museum of Modern Art in New York. The largest collection of Hesse's works outside of the United States is in Museum Wiesbaden, which started actively acquiring her work after the 1919 exhibition, Female Artists of the 20th Century. Are you ready to continue? Because I'm ready and excited about our another great artist. Georgia O'Keeffe was an American artist. She was best known for her paintings of enlarged flowers, New York skyscrapers, and New Mexico landscape. O'Keeffe has been recognized as the mother of American modernism. In 1905, O'Keeffe began her serious formal art training at the School of the Art Institute Chicago and then the Art Students League of the New York. But she felt constrained by her lessons that focused on recreating or copying what was in nature. O'Keeffe, most famous for her depiction of flowers, made about 200 flower paintings, which by the mid-1920s were large-scale depictions of flowers, as if seen through a magnifying lens. O'Keeffe then spent part of nearly every year working in New Mexico. She collected rocks and bones from the desert floor and made them the distinctive architectural and landscape forms of the area subjects in her work. Known as a lunar, O'Keeffe explored the land she loved often in her Ford Model A, which she purchased and learned to drive in 1929. She often talked about her fondness for a ghost ranch and Nova New Mexico, as in 1943, when she explained, "Such a beautiful, untouched, lonely feeling place, such a fine art of what I call the faraway. It is a place where I have painted before. Even now, I must do it again." O'Keeffe was elected to the American Academy of Arts and Letters and in 1966 was elected a fellow of the American Academy of Arts and Science. O'Keeffe was a legend beginning in the 1920s, known as much for her independent spirit and female role model as for her dramatic and innovative works of art. The most remarkable thing about O'Keeffe was the uniqueness of her early work. At that time, even in Europe, there were few arts exploring abstraction. Even though her works may show elements of different modernist movements, such as surrealism, her work is uniquely her own style. She received acceptance as a woman artist from the fine art world due to her powerful graphic images, and within a decade of moving to New York City, she was the highest paid American woman artist. She was known for a distinctive style in all aspects of her life. Let's enjoy one beautiful song and then we will continue.

From March 14 to May 31, 2010, at the Museum of Modern Art held a major retrospective and performance recreation of Abramovich's work, the biggest exhibition of performance art in MoMA's history. During the run of the exhibition, Abramovich performed The Artist Is Present, a 736-hour-and-30-minute static silent piece in which he sat immobile in the museum hall while spectators were invited to take turns sitting opposite her. Abramovich sat in a rectangle drawn with tape in the floor of the second floor hall of MoMA, theater lights shone on her sitting in a chair and a chair opposite her. Visitors waiting in the line were invited to sit individually across from the artist while she maintained eye contact with them. Visitors began crowding the atrium within days of the show opening, some gathering before the exhibit opened each morning to rush for a more preferable place in the line to sit with Abramovich. Tensions among visitors in line could have arisen from an understanding that for every minute, each person in line spent with Abramovich. Others have highlighted the movements she made in between sitters as a focus of analysis, as the only variations in the artist between sitters were when she would cry, if a sitter cried, and her moment of physical contact with Ulay, one of the earliest visitors to the exhibition. Abramovich sat across from 1,545 sitters, including James Franco, Louis Reed, Alan Rickman, and Björk. Sitters were asked not to touch or speak to the artists. By the end of the exhibit, hundreds of visitors were lining up outside the museum overnight to secure a spot in the line the next morning. Abramovich concluded the performance by slipping from the chair where she was seated and rising to the cheering crowd more than 10 people deep. A support group for the sitter sitting with Marina was established on Facebook, as was the blog Marina Abramovich Made Me Cry. The Italian photographer Marco Anelli took portraits of every person who sat opposite her, which were published on Flickr, compiled in the book and featured in an exhibition at the Danziger Gallery in New York. Let's have a little break and listen to Amazing Dido.

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1: Hi, how are you? Let's continue. As we were talking about performance art, let me introduce you Yoko Ono. She's famous Japanese-American multimedia artist, singer, songwriter, and peace activist. Her work also encompasses performance art, which she performs in both English and Japanese and filmmaking. She was married to English singer-songwriter John Lennon of the Beatles from 1969 until his murder in 1980. Ono grew up in Tokyo and also spent several years in New York City. She studied at Kakushin University but withdrew from her course after 2 years and moved to New York in 1953 to live with her family. She spent some time at Sarah Lawrence College and then became involved in New York City's downtown artist scene, which included the Fluxus Group. She first met Lennon in 1966 at her own art exhibition in London, and they became a couple in 1968 and wed the following year. With their performance Bad Inns for Peace in Amsterdam and Montreal 1969, Ono and Lennon famously used their honeymoon at the Hilton Amsterdam as a stage for public protests against the Vietnam War. Knowing their March 20, 1969 marriage would be a huge press event, John and Yoko decided to use the publicity to promote the world peace. They spent their honeymoon in the presidential suite and the Amsterdam Hilton Hotel for a week between March 25 and 31, inviting the world's press into their hotel room every day between 9 a.m. and 9 p.m. After their non-conformist artistic expressions, such as the nude cover of the Two Virgins album, the press were expecting them to be having sex, but instead the couple were just sitting in bed, wearing pajamas, in John's words, like angels, talking about peace with signs over their bed reading hair peace and bed peace. Ono was a pioneer of conceptual art and performance art. A seminal performance work is Cut Piece, first performed in 1964 at the Yamachi Concert Hall in Kyoto, Japan. The piece consists of Ono, dressed in her best suit, kneeling on a stage with a pair of scissors in front of her. She invited and then instructed audience members to join her on stage and cut pieces of her clothing on. Confronting issues of gender, class, and cultural identity, Ono sat silently until the piece concluded at her discretion. Ono was also an experimental filmmaker who made 16 short films between 1964 and 1972, gaining particular renown for a 1966 Fluxus film called simply Number 4, often referred to as Bottoms. The 5.5-minute film consists of a series of close-ups of human buttocks walking on a treadmill. The soundtrack consists of interviews with those who are being filmed as well as those considering joining the project. In 1996, the watch manufacturing company Swatch produced a limited edition watch that commemorated this film. In March 2004, the ICA London showed most of her films from this period in their exhibition, The Rare Films of Yoko Ono. Ono has been an activist for peace and human rights since the 1960s. Other performance demonstrations with John included baggies, illustrations with John of the bag pieces she introduced in the early 1960s, which encouraged a disregard for physical appearance in judging others. In December 1969, the two continued to spread their message of peace with billboards in 12 major world cities reading "War is over if you want it. Happy Christmas from John and Yoko." Lennon and Ono were injured in a car accident in June 1969, partway through the recording Abbey Road. According to journalist Barry Miles, a bed with a microphone was then installed in the studio so that Ono could make artistic comments about the album. Miles thought Ono's continual presence in the studio during the latter part of the Beatles' career put strain on Lennon's relationship with the other band members. The English press dubbed her the woman who broke up the Beatles, but Ono has stated that the Beatles broke up themselves without a direct involvement from her, adding, "I don't think I could have tried even to break them up." In an interview with Dick Cavett, Lennon explicitly denied that Ono broke up the Beatles, and even Harrison said during the interview with Cavett that the problems within the Beatles began long before Ono came into the scene.

Sveiki, it's Maria. Let's move. Another brave and talented conceptual artist is Barbara Kruger, born January 26, 1945. Most of her work consists of black and white photographs overlaid with declarative captions. The phrases in her works often include pronouns such as you, your, I, we, and they, addressing cultural constructions of power, identity, and sexuality. Kruger currently lives and works in New York and Los Angeles. Addressing issues of language and sign, Kruger has often been grappled with feminist postmodern artists. She uses the techniques of mass communication and advertising to explore gender and identity. Kruger is considered to be part of the pictures generation. Much of Kruger's work pairs found photographs with assertive text that challenges the viewer. Her method includes developing her ideas on a computer, later transferring the results, often billboard size, into images. Examples of her instantly recognizable slogans read, I shop, therefore I am, and your body is a battleground, appearing in her trademark white letters against a red background. Much of her text sells attention to ideas such as feminism, consumerism, and individual autonomy and desire, frequently appropriating images from mainstream magazines and using her bold phrases to frame them in a new context. Kruger has said that I work with pictures and words because they have the ability to determine who we are and who we aren't. A larger category that threads through her work is the appropriation and alteration of existing images. In describing her use of appropriation, Kruger states, pictures and words seem to become the relying points for certain assumptions. There are assumptions of truth and falsity, and I guess the narratives of falsity are called fictions. I replicate certain words and watch them stray from or coincide with the notions of fact and fiction. Her poster for the 1989 Women's March on Washington in support of legal abortion included a woman's face bisected into positive and negative photographic reproductions, accompanied by the text, Your body is a battleground. Since the mid-1990s, Kruger has created large-scale immersive video and audio installations. Enveloping the viewer with the seductions of direct address, the work continues her questioning of power, control, affection, and contempt. Still, images now move and speak and spatialize their commentary. In 1976, she took a break from making what had become more abstract works, feeling that her work had become meaningless and mindless. She then moved to Berkeley, California, where she taught at the University of California and became inspired by the writings of Walter Benjamin and Roland Barthes. At the beginning of her career, she was intimidated to enter New York galleries due to the art scene, which was an atmosphere that, to her, didn't welcome particularly independent non-masochistic women. However, she received early support for her project from groups such as the Public Art Fund that encouraged her to continue art making. She switched to her modern practice to college in the early 80s. Now I would like to talk about a little bit Cindy Sherman, born January 19, 1954. She is an American artist whose work consists exclusively of photographic self-portraits depicting herself in many different contexts and as various imagined characters. Her breakthrough work is often considered to be complete untitled film stills, a series of 70 black and white photographs of herself in many of the roles of women in performance media, especially art house films and popular B-movies. In the 1980s, Sherman used color film and large prints and focused more on costume, lightning, and facial expression. Sherman shoots alone in her studio, assuming multiple roles as actor, director, makeup artist, hairstylist, wardrobe mistress, and model. Sherman's work is often linked to feminism, since her photos call attention to the objectification of women in media. Her 2008 series Society Pictures addresses the obsession with female youth and beauty in American society. Her most recent series, the 2016 Imitation of Life, explores the glamour that can be found within nature women. By using stylized vintage costumes and heavy makeup, Sherman is rendered as a subject that looks almost artificial, aside from her conspicuously placed aged hands, which points to the reality behind the illusion. When writing about Sherman's film stills in The Journey October, the scholar Douglas Crimp states that Sherman's work is a hybrid of photography and performance art that reveals femininity to be an effect of representation. Many scholars emphasize the relationship Sherman's work has with the concept of the gaze. In particular, scholars like Laura Malvi have analyzed Sherman's untitled series in relation to the male gaze. Other questions whether this confrontation with the male gaze and feminist struggle was an identical consideration of Sherman and whether that intentionally is important in considering the feminist standpoint of Sherman's photography. In addition to questions of the gaze, Sherman's work is also given feminist analysis in the context of objection. Scholars like Hal Hoster and Laura Melville interpret Sherman's use of the object via the grotesque in 1980s projects like Vomit Pictures as defetishizing the female body.
Okay, that's it. Dear listeners, I hope you've enjoyed today's program. Looking forward to see you. I will miss you. See you soon. Iki!

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Hope you're enjoying your time with 89 and 7 FM Radio Clubas. This is Time to Rock and my name is Astrid. And today is rocking time for one of my most favorite musicians, American singer, songwriter, poet, guitarist and producer, and also painter, David Ryan Adams.

He's best known for his prolific solo career and as a former member of alt-country band Whiskeytown, with whom he recorded 3 studio albums. In 2000, Adams left Whiskeytown and released his first solo album, Heartbreaker, to critical acclaim. The album was nominated for the Shortlist Music Prize. In 2001, Adams released UK-certified gold album Gold, which included the hit single New York, New York. He released 5 albums with the rock band The Cardinals. In 2009, Adams married singer-songwriter and actress Mandy Moore. Adams left the Cardinals and announced that he was taking a break from music. He resumed performing in October 2010 and released his 13th studio album, Ashes and Fire, on October 11, 2011. The album peaked at number 7 on the Billboard 200. Adams has also produced albums for Willie Nelson, Jess Malin, and Fall Out Boy, and collaborated with Counting Crows, Weezer, Norah Jones, America, Minnie Driver, Cowboy Junkies, Leon and Nas, Toots and the Maytals, Beth Orton, and Krista Pulver. He has written Infinity Blues, a book of poems, and Hello Sunshine, a collection of poems and short stories.

Brian Adams was born on November 5, 1974 in Jacksonville, North Carolina. When he was 8, Adams began writing short stories and limericks on his grandmother's typewriter. He is quoted as saying, "I started writing short stories when I was really into Edgar Allan Poe. Then later, when I was a teenager, I got really hard into the cult fiction. Hubert Selby Jr., Henry Miller, Jack Kerouac." At the age of 14, Adams began learning to play the electric guitar that his mother and stepfather had bought him, and shortly afterward joined a local band named Blank Label. Although Blank Label did not stay together long, a 3-track 7 record exists dated 1991 and lasting less than 7 minutes in total. Adams attended Jacksonville High School but dropped out in his first week of 10th grade, moving to live with bandmate Jer McElwain at his rental house just outside Jacksonville. Around this time, he performed briefly with two local bands, S and the Lazy Stars. Following this, Adams joined the Patty Duke Syndrome and once played in a bar in Jacksonville. After obtaining his general educational development, Adams left Jacksonville for Raleigh, shortly followed by McElwain. The Patty Duke Syndrome split in 1994 after releasing a 7-single containing 2 songs. The Patty Duke Syndrome was on one side, while the other side was a band called Glamour Pass. Following the breakup of the Patty Duke Syndrome, Adams went on to found Whiskey Town with Kathleen Carey, Eric Skillet Gilmore, Steve Grothman, and Phil Wanscher. The founding of Whiskey Town saw Adams move to alt country, describing punk rock as too hard to sing in the little track of Whiskey Town's debut album Faithless Street. Whiskey Town was heavily influenced by the country rock pioneers, most notably Gram Parsons. Whiskey Town quickly gained critical acclaim with the release of their second full-length album, Stranger's Almanac, their first major label release. A third album, Pneumonia, was completed in 1999, but record label problems delayed its release. It was eventually released by Lost Highway in 2001, by which time the band was effectively done.

Adams made his solo debut in 2000 with Heartbreaker, produced by Ethan Jones. Emmylou Lou Harris sang backup on Oh My Sweet Caroline. Other backing vocals and instruments were provided

Out of the city skyline 4 days before the September 11, 2001 attacks. The video was played often on MTV and VH1 after the attacks and became Adams' breakthrough to mainstream music consumers. Following the success of Gold in 2002, Adams was blocked by his label from releasing his choice for a follow-up. This would be the second time this happened, the first being with Gold. Adams had recorded the Suicide Handbook, which was rejected on the grounds that it was too sad. The label this time around to cherry pick from the four recorded albums already dismissed as releasable full albums, 48 Hours, The Suicide Handbook, The Pink Hearts and The Swedish Sessions. For a mixtape type record assembled without his involvement, Demolition, a compilation of tracks from these recording sessions, was released in 2002. Although the album garnered more critical attention, it failed to sell as well as Gold. That same year, Adams produced Jazz Mullins' first album, The Fine Art of Self-Destruction, and later worked with Malin to form the punk rock group The Finger, Under the Sea and Ninam's Warm Peace and Irving Plaza respectively, who released two EPs which were collected together to form We Are Fuck You, released on One Little Indian Records in 2003. He also starred in a Gap advertisement with Willie Nelson performing a cover of Hank Williams's Move It On Over.

In May 2002, Adams joined Elton John on Simity Crossroad, which brings together country artists with musicians from other genres. During the show, John referred to Adams as Fabulous One and spoke of how Heartbreaker inspired him to record Songs from the West Coast, which at the time was his most successful album in several years. Also in 2002, Adams reportedly recorded a cover of The Strokes' debut album, Is This It?, though it has never been publicly released. In 2002, and 2003, Adams worked on recording Love Is Hell, intending to release it in 2003. Lost Highway Records deemed that it was not commercially viable and was reluctant to release it, leading Adams to go back to the studio. 2 weeks later, he returned to Lost Highway with Rock and Roll, which features guest musicians including Melissa Ofthermore, Green Day's Billy Joe Armstrong, and Adams' girlfriend at that time, Parker Posey. Adams' songwriting received additional exposure when Joan Baez included his song In My Time of Need from his debut release on her 2003 album Dark Chords on a Big Guitar. Adams and Lost Highway Records eventually agreed that the label would release Rock and Roll as well as Love Is Hell, on the condition that Love Is Hell be split into two EP installments. Rock and Roll and Love Is Hell PT1 were released in November 2003, followed by Love Is Hell PT2 in December. Both albums were well received by critics, and in May 2004, Love Is Hell was re-released in a full-length album. Love Is Hell included a cover of Oasis' Wonderwall, which Adams had previously performed live, and about which Noel Gallagher once said, "I never got my head around this song until I went to see Ryan Adams play, and he did an amazing cover of it." The song earned Adams a Grammy nomination for Best Solo Rock Vocal Performance. While on tour to support Love Is Hell in January 2004, Adams broke his left wrist during a performance at the Royal Court Theatre in Liverpool. Adams fell off the end of the stage into the lowered orchestra pit 6 feet below while performing The Shadowlands. Dates from Adams' European and American tours had to be cancelled as a result of his injury.

2005, so Adams joined with backing band The Cardinals to produce two albums, Cold Roses and Jacksonville City Nights. Cold Roses, the double album, included backing vocals from Rachel Yamagata on three songs, Let It Ride, Cold Roses and Friends. His second album of the year, Jacksonville City Nights, featured a duet with Norah Jones on Dear John. As well as releasing two albums with Cardinals, Adams released the solo album 29 late in the year. In addition to releasing three albums that year, Adams joined other musicians in playing a Hurricane Katrina benefit show at Irving Plaza in New York City. Also, three of Adams' songs were featured in the soundtrack of Elizabethtown, Come Pick Me Up, English Girls Approximately, and a new song called Words, which was pulled from 2005's The Elizabethtown Sessions and remains unreleased, but is floating among collectors as Darkbreaker. Adams befriended Phil Lesh of the Grateful Dead after first meeting him at the Jammies Awards in New York in 2005. The two performed Jerry Garcia and Robert Hunter's Grateful Dead classic, War Threat. Adams performed at subsequent outings of Phil Lesh and friends, including a two-night stand at the Red Rocks Amphitheater outside of Denver, Colorado, and on New Year's Eve 2005 at the Bill Graham Event Center in San Francisco. Throughout 2006, Lesh's live performances include compositions by Adams, including several from Cold Roses, Cold Roses, Let It Ride, and Magnolia Mountain. In early 2006, Adams performed a solo tour of the United Kingdom, often accompanied by Brett Pemberton, drummer for the Cardinals, and on the final laid in London by Karina Round, who performed harmony vocals on Come Pick Me Up from his first solo album, Heartbreaker. Also present was Cardinals guitarist Neil Kessel. Adams then toured the United States with the Cardinals, including a performance at Lollapalooza in Chicago. Adams and the Cardinals then returned to the UK in the summer to begin a tour of Europe. Adams produced Willie Nelson's album Songbird while he and the Cardinals performed as Nelson's backing band. The album was released in October 2006. He also opened for Nelson at the Hollywood Bowl later that fall, a show that featured Phil Lesh on bass and multiple Grateful Dead songs. Late in 2006, Adams experimented with hip-hop music, adding to his website 18 albums worth of new recordings under various pseudonyms featuring humorous and nonsensical lyrics, as well as covers of two Bob Dylan songs, Isis and You're a Big Girl Now.

Adams was scheduled to play Stonehenge when the Stonehenge Society had to cancel the gigs due to an overwhelming response to email or calling for free tickets. They feared the highway would have to be shut down during the performance due to the demand for tickets. Adams released his ninth album on June 26, 2007, titled Easy Tiger. The album includes many tracks which were debuted during 2006 tours, as well as other older tracks which were previously unreleased. Later that year, Adams revealed that he had endured an extended period of substance abuse that ended in 2006. He indicated that he routinely snorted heroin mixed with cocaine and abused alcohol and pills. Adams beat his addiction with the assistance of his girlfriend at that time, Jessica Jove, using Valium therapy and occasionally attending 12-step meetings. On October 23, 2007, Adam released Follow the Lights, an EP featuring three new songs, Follow the Lights, Blue Hotel, and My Love for You is Real. Along with live studio versions of other previously released songs and the cover of Alice in Chains Down in a Hole. Adams also appeared as a guest musician on Cowboy Junkie's 2007 album and DVD Trinity Revisited, a 20th anniversary re-recording of their classic album The Trinity Session. In 2007, Adams co-wrote a song with Australian singer-songwriter Krista Polvere for her debut recording Here Be Dragons. He also played guitar and piano on the album, which was recorded in New York.

sow. Well, that's chicken territory. So what you gotta do when you get home is this. Take off all your clothes, especially them socks. And then you put them in the washing machine on a hotter cycle. Lobster cycle. Then when y'all naked and such, gotta put yourself in a bathtub, like on the hottest you can stand it.

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2: Labą dieną.
3: Labą dieną.
2: Hi, Ellen.
4: We already started?
2: Maybe.
4: Oh my God, can we restart?
2: Yes.
4: Labą dieną. Hello, Maria.
2: Hello, how are you?
4: I'm good, how are you?
2: I'm fine, just a little bit cold.
4: Yeah, it's very cold.
2: So how was your morning?
4: I'm a little bit cold also, but I'm not sleepy because it's my first time being in radio club and stuff, and I'm kind of nervous.
2: Don't be nervous, it's just, you know, chatting, just talking about the topics that we like.
4: Just gossiping, like best
2: gossiping
4: friends.
2: About
4: Hayao Miyazaki.
2: Yes, with that, Ellen revealed the topic that we're going to discuss today.
4: Yeah, today we're going to discuss Hayao Miyazaki works and about his anime films and stuff.
2: Yeah, and I hope like a lot of people know that they're gonna listen, that he's a like, famous director of many popular animes, and he also co-founder of Studio Ghibli.
4: Ghibli.
2: It's Ghibli.
4: Well, I think it's Ghibli.
2: Why?
4: I don't know. It's just Ghibli.
2: It's G and H.
4: It's G-H-I-B-L-I. Ghibli.
2: Okay. It's Ghibli, Studio Ghibli.
4: Yeah, so he founded it with along Isao Takahata and Toshio Suzuki.
2: Yeah, so I thought we can do some info exchange, like just tell each other what we know and then start actually like analyze a little bit more movies. So, well, I can say that the facts that I know that he started to be very popular from the movie Princess Mononoke. Like his first kind of like most I don't know big one, and in 1997, but then came Spirited Away and like became more popular.
4: Yeah, I think the most popular his work is Spirited Away.
2: Yeah, he won Academy Award, and also I know that Howl's Moving Castle and The Wind Rises were nominated for Academy Awards, but like different years.
4: But they didn't win. But like there's the best. But for me, they won my heart. Like they won my everything. Well, I will speak about his biography or stuff. Like his father, Katsuji Miyazaki, was the director of Miyazaki Airplanes, which manufactured rudders for fighter planes. Planes during World War II. His mother, just a plain woman who was very strict, and in earlier years of his childhood, he had to change hometowns because of World War II, and actually, I think when he was 4 years old or something, he saw how his town got bombed or stuff. Mm. After the bombing, Otoshimiya, in July 1945, Miyazaki family evacuated to Kanuma. The bombing left a lasting impression on Miyazaki, who was age 4 at the time. From 1947 to 1945, Miyazaki's mother suffered from spinal tuberculosis. She spent the first few years in hospital before being nursed from home. She died in July 1983 at the age of 71. In teenagerhood, he aspired to become a manga artist but discovered he could not draw people. Like Miyazaki couldn't draw people. And instead, he only drew planes, tanks, and battleships for several years. Miyazaki was influenced by several manga artists. Miyazaki destroyed much of his early work, believing it was bad form to copy Tezuka style, and it was hindering his own development as an artist. During his third year, Miyazaki's interest in animation was sparked by Panda and the Magic Serpent. It was directed in 1958, so like I also have not watched it, so
2: But I wanted to say, like, after you talked about biography, some facts, I got some flashbacks from his movies, you know, like for example when you talk about Airplanes, I remembered like Wind Rises and Porco Rosso and all that war stuff, that bombing stuff.
4: Also he has in Howl's Moving Castle.
2: It's really huge influence. And also about his mother disease, like I remember Totoro.
4: Yeah,
2: Yeah. I don't know why, like, I got all that flashbacks.
4: Yes, the mother is ill in Totoro, if you don't know, some of you. But the good thing is that she's not dying, and kids will go back home to family with her and live happily ever after. So, this movie, Panda and the Magic Serpent, which was directed in 1958, and it was his favorite movie. Like, he had a big crush with the movie's heroine, and it left a strong impression on him. And after graduating from Toyotama, Miyazaki attended Kakushuin University and was a member of Children's Literature Research Club, the closest thing back then to a comics club. In his free time, Miyazaki would visit his art teacher from middle school and sketch in his studio, where the two would drink and talk about politics, life, and all sorts of the things. Miyazaki graduated from Kakushun in 1963 with degrees in political science and economics.
2: Wow, that's really cool. I didn't know he studied that. Like, when you read about some animators and artists, you all the time think that they had some art education.
4: Yeah.
2: But it's it's cool, yeah.
4: Yeah, it's pretty cool. Like, he's very intelligent and stuff, and it's it shows in his work.
2: Yeah, and I wanted to ask you, which is your favorite movie from him, or movies?
4: I love his movies, and I also love Ghibli movies. But his movies, my favorite ones are Spirited Away, of course, Howl's Moving Castle, Princess Mononoke, My Neighbor Totoro, and etc.
2: And can you say why these ones and what's special about them?
4: Not only them, but every one of his work is special for me. In every his work, he has messages which empowers our motivation. For example, Chihiro and Sophie find themselves in a situation they have never been before. In a minute, they have everything. For example, Chihiro has her parents as shield when she is scared, and Sophie is working in a hat shop where her life is very ordinary. She also is not beautiful. She believes that she is not beautiful, and also society tells that you're not beautiful, Sophie, and stuff, that no guy will look at you, but look at her getting home. And so these characters, to find their true self, life sets up a survival game like something. And Chihiro loses her parents by a spell which turns humans who eat spirit food into pigs. Mm-hmm. And Sophie's body becomes older, but even in that old, ugly body, she's able to find the love. Like, if you remember moments when Howl is coming back very tired and stuff, and Sophie is sleeping, and when Howl moves the curtain to look at her, he sees her younger self. Why? Because he was able to see her soul, and when your soul is beautiful, you're the most beautiful person, and you just need to believe yourself. Sophie found herself, and Chihiro, who once was very scary girl, became very strong and independent one with the help of the good friends, and also by a faceless monster who actually wanted to eat her.
2: When you said with friends help, I just remembered some of his, when he talked about his movies, he said once that his characters are young girls and they don't need someone's protection. They need, they sometimes can get help from their friends, but they never need,
4: Yeah.
2: That's also what I like. It's really inspiring.
4: And it's, very feministic and stuff.
2: Guess. Because, in all media, usually,
4: girls are portrayed as, you need some prince to save you.
2: Yes,
4: and
2: exactly.
4: Stuff. Yeah.
2: His movies are breaking all the stereotypes.
4: No Cinderella's.
2: No Cinderella's, yeah. That's cute. And I know that it's a kind of meme and joke that he always wants to retire after each movie, but he is not. And he said Life isn't that easy. I wanted to make a movie especially for the daughters of my friends. I opened all the drawers in my head. They were all empty, so I realized I had to make a movie just for 10-year-olds.
4: Yeah.
2: And Spirited Away is his answer.
4: Yeah, Spirited Away was that movie. And actually, he wanted to retire after Spirited Away, but, like, man, he made so many other good things also. Mm. And also, it's, like, very amazing how every group of age can enjoy his work of art. Like, when I was a kid, and like when I actually at first saw Spirited Away, I was kind of scared, but after that, when I enjoyed the movie.
2: Wow, yeah. That's crazy. Yes. And I've read something about Yubaba and her analogy in Russian folk, like Baba Yaga, you know, and that's really interesting. And also, I wanted to say, like, did you know that Miyazaki, he's kind of suspicious of computers, and he personally draws thousands of frames by hand? And he says, like, we take call animation and digitize in it order to enrich the visual look, but everything starts with the human hand drawing. And the color standard is dictated by the background. They don't make up a color on the computer. Without creating those rigid standards, they are just caught up in the whirlpool of computerization.
4: Actually, I remembered something now. Like, when I travel inside Lithuania with a train and stuff, I always listen to music from his animes. Mm-hmm. Because, like, Lietuva always reminds me of, how to say, Spirited Away, you know, mm-hmm. when Chihiro is traveling with...
2: Yeah.
4: Train and when the homes pass away and stuff,
2: yeah.
4: And I feel like I'm in Miyazaki movie when
2: yeah.
4: I'm in Lithuania, so like, yeah, I love you, Lithuania. Lietuva. Aš tave myliu.
0: Yes.
4: And actually, it's like, it's pretty amazing, like, man, he could not draw a human and actually destroyed his work, but now, like, look at him, he's a legend of animation history.
2: Yeah, he is.
4: Yeah.
2: And I wanted to, like, a little bit talk about themes. Like, his works characterized by the themes such as environmentalism, pacifism, which we can see especially in Princess of Mononoke, I think, and also in Nausicaa of the Wind Alley. Also feminism, of course, love and family. His narratives are also notable for not pitting a hero against an unsympathetic antagonist. And his films often emphasize environmentalism and the Earth's fragility. Once Margaret Talbot stated that Miyazaki dislikes modern technology and

0: yeah.
1: trash comes out of him, and finally the spirit is free. Like, this is here is shown how we damage
0: exactly.
1: our environment around us.
0: Mm-hmm.
1: Also, his films feature anti-war themes.
0: Yeah.
1: Daisuke Akimoto of Animation Studies categorized Porco Rosso as anti-war propaganda. He felt that the main character, Porco, transforms into a pig partly due to his extreme distaste of militarism. Akimoto also argues that The Wind Rises reflects Miyazaki's anti-war pessimism. Despite the latter stating that the film does not attempt to denounce war, Shahal also identifies Princess Mononoke as pacifist Ashitaka, protagonist Ashitaka. Instead of joining the campaign of revenge against humankind, his ethnic history would lead him to do Ashitaka strives for peace. David Loy and Linda Goldhill argue that both Nausicaa of the Valley of the Wind and Princess Mononoke do not depict traditional evil, but the Buddhist roots of evil, greed, ill will, and delusion. According to Buddhism, the roots of evil must transform into generosity, loving kindness, and wisdom in order to overcome suffering. And both Nausicaa and Ashitaka accomplish this when characters in Miyazaki films are forced to engage in violence. It is shown as being a difficult task. In Howl's Moving Castle, Howl is forced to fight in inescapable battle in defense of mm-hmm. those he loves, and almost destroys him. So he's ultimately saved by Sophie's love and bravery.
0: Mm-hmm. And Suzuki, his colleague, also described Miyazaki as a feminist in reference to his attitude to female workers. Miyazaki has described his female characters, brave, self-sufficient girls that don't think twice before fighting for what they believe in with all their heart, stating that they may need a friend. I think I already said that, like, about that, you know,
1: mm-hmm.
0: supporter, like, but never saver. So yeah, any woman is just as capable of being a hero as any man. Nausicaa of Valley of the Wind was lauded for its positive portrayal of women, particularly the protagonist Nausicaa. Shell has noted that the female characters in Miyazaki films are not objectified or sexualized, which is also, like, my favorite part about him, and possess complex and individual characteristics absent from Hollywood productions.
2: Jūs klausotės Radio Klubo.

0: Let's talk.
1: Today we're gonna discuss Hayao Miyazaki works.
2: Gabriel Bellot of The Atlantic wrote that in his films, Miyazaki shows a keen understanding of the complexities of what it might mean to be a woman. In particular, Bellot's cite Nausicaa of the Valley of the Wind, praising the film's challenging of gender expectation and the strong and independent nature of Nausicaa. Bellot also noted that Princess Mononoke-san represents a conflict between selfhood and expression.
1: Miyazaki is concerned with the sense of wonder in young people seeking to maintain themes of love and family in his films. Michael Toscano of Curator found that Miyazaki fears Japanese children are dimmed by a culture of overconsumption, overprotection, utilitarian education, careerism, techno-industrialism, and secularism that is swallowing Japan's native animism. Shel Hayes wrote that several of Miyazaki's works feature themes of love and romance, but felt that emphasis is placed on the way lonely and vulnerable individuals are integrated into relationships of mutual reliance and responsibility, which generally benefit everyone around them. He also found that many of protagonists in Miyazaki's film represent an idealized image of families, whereas others are dysfunctional. He felt that a non-biological family in Howl's Moving Castle, consisting of Howl, Sophie, Markle, the Witch of the Waste, and Hin, gives messages of hope that those cast out by society can find a healthy place to belong.
2: Yeah, that's really nice, and I wanted to speak a little bit about his political views. In 2013, several Studio Ghibli staff members, including Miyazaki, criticized their Prime Minister Shinzo Abe policies and the proposed constitutional amendment that would allow Abe to revise the clause which outlaws war as a means to settle international disputes. Miyazaki felt that Abe wished to leave his name in history as a great man who revised the constitution and its interpretation. Describing it as despicable, Miyazaki has expressed his disapproval of Abe's denial of Japan's military aggression, stating that Japan should clearly say that they inflicted enormous damage on China and express deep remorse over it.
1: He also felt that country's government should give a proper apology to Korean comfort women who serviced the Japanese army during World War II, suggesting that Senkaku Islands should be split in half or controlled by both Japan and China. After the release of The Wind Rises in 2013, some online critics labeled Miyazaki traitor and anti-Japanese, describing the film as over left week. And I want to speak more about this Korean comfort woman. In World War II, Japanese army would take Korean girls, even 13-year-old, to war area, mm-hmm. for them to relieve the needs of Japanese men.
2: Mm-hmm.
1: So this was a very big tragedy. Some of them did not went back home, some of them did. And the ones who did, there's like even a Korean movie about it, I Can Speak. If you want, you can watch it. Whereas this old woman speaks about the stuff that Japanese men did to her. But the thing is that Japan never apologized about it to those families, and also they kind of want to keep it in quiet.
2: Yeah.
1: But yeah,
2: it's horrible.
1: Yeah, it's horrible.
2: Oof.
1: Yeah, and yeah, kind of Miyazaki stressful. Is pretty cool man for Japanese men to like say, yes, this is so that my country did wrong, because not all of us
2: of
1: can do it.
2: He's yes. Really. So yeah, that's really, yeah, I will, I think, do research about it. And what I wanted to say, also he refused to attend 75 Academy Awards in Hollywood, Los mm-hmm. Angeles, as a protest of the United States involvement in the Iraq War. And he said that he didn't want to visit a country that was bombing Iraq. He didn't publicly express this opinion at the request of his producer until 2009, when he lifted his boycott and attended San Diego Comic-Con International as a favor to his friend John Lasseter. Miyazaki also expressed his opinion about the terrorist attack at the offices of the French satirical magazine Charlie Hebdo, criticizing the magazine's decision to publish the contest cited as the catalyst for the incident. In November 2016, Miyazaki stated that he believed many of the people who voted for Brexit and Trump were affected by the increase in employment due to companies building cars in Mexico because of low wages and selling them in the USA. He didn't think that Donald Trump would be elected president, calling it a terrible thing, and said that Trump's political opponent Hillary Clinton was terrible as well.
1: Yeah, actually, also we forgot to mention that Miyazaki forgoes traditional screenplays in his productions. Instead, developing the film narrative as he designs the storyboards. We never know where the story will go, but we just keep working on the film as it develops, he said. In each of his films, Miyazaki has employed traditional animation methods, drawing each frame by hand. Computer-generated imagery has been employed in several of his later films, beginning with Princess Mononoke to enrich his visual look. So he ensures that each film can retain the right ratio between working by hand and computer and still be able to call my films 2D. He oversees every frame on his film. Specific works that have influenced Miyazaki include Animal Farm 1945, The Snow Queen 1957, and The King and the Mockingbird 1980. When animating young children, Miyazaki often takes inspiration from his friends' children as well as memories of his own childhood.
2: That was really nice, and I hope Miyazaki will be like inspiration for a lot of people, because like there is really deep philosophical background and political and like human rights, I don't know, nature rights. Yeah,
1: yes,
2: and it's really crazy, and he's really wise, and like he's awesome. I would like to say thank you for coming.
1: Oh, thank you for inviting me. I really love Miyazaki, and like speaking about him and his work is like really heaven for me.
2: Yeah, and it was really nice. Thank you for your time. Hope to see you again.
1: Hope to see you again too.
2: Achu and
1: Achu la bye.
2: Achu and see you soon.
1: Visagero.
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And you know what I'm talking about. 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

0: in the dark, where all the fevers grow. 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In the morning, by your radio, do the walls close in to suffocate ya? You ain't got no friends, and all the others, they hate ya. Does the life you've been leading gotta go? Well, let me straighten you out about a place I know. Get your shoes and socks on, people, it's right around the corner. Out through the night and the whispering breezes, to the place where they keep the imaginary diseases. Out through the night and the whispering breezes, to the place where they keep the imaginary diseases. This has to be the disease for you. Now, scientists call this disease bromidrosis, but us regular folks, who might wear tennis shoes or an occasional python boot, know this exquisite little inconvenience by the name of
1: stinkfoot.
0: You know, my python boot is too tight. I couldn't get it off last night. A week

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And you know what he said? Once upon a time, somebody say to me, this is a dog talking now, what is your conceptual continuity? Well, I told him right then, Fido said, it should be easy to see. The crux of the biscuit is the apostrophe. Well, you know, the man that was talking to the dog looked at the dog and he said, sort of staring in disbelief, you can't say that. He said, it doesn't, and you can't.

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Du hast mich.

Baby, I'm in a bad job.

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Not for all year, but ever and

and fences, and then time may go, but oh my dear, our love is here to stay.